0: That was Four Winds playing Paddy Fahey's, The Gaelic Club, and Parnell's March. Before that was a song called Pitgare, sung by Iona Fife. And before that was a track from the new album Over the Sea to Sky by Hanneke Castle. We started with the Barra McNeils. 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
1: The group Lumiere is up next with a song about the coming of summer.

We just heard Nuala Kennedy from her album Behave the Bravest, and before that was a song from Kallan's newest album, Kistvein. Before that was a Turlough O'Carolan tune from the group Kada from their album Out of Their Shell. To round out tonight's show, let's hear from the Montreal-based group Boomerang. This track is called Weasel.

Lorena McKennitt from her album Live at the Royal Albert Hall. Thanks as always for joining me for tonight's pre-recorded show, as you've been doing for the past year now. Stay tuned for Fanfare for the Speeding Bullet here on WEFT Champaign.

We must now interrupt this sound recording with a word of warning. All those who continue to listen from this point onwards are doing so at the risk of their very lives, and must thusly be prepared to take full responsibility for such an action. This music tape will now journey back to the Earth years known as the 1950s, where our hero and the speeding bullet he has always raced against permanently reside. It is in the path of that very real speeding bullet that this sound recording will conclude, leaving you, the listener, in mortal danger. Our hero will be asked to partake in one final race against the speeding bullet, a race for your life, with you, the listener, serving as the finish line. The creators of this sound recording must also inform the potential listener that the aforementioned race will not take place in the world of pretend, that our hero in real life may not possess the speed of the bullet from whom he will be asked to save you. All those who wish to cease listening, please do so now. And for those of you who will continue on, we offer the best of luck and our sincere hopes that you will conclude this record still in full possession of your life. And now, ladies and gentlemen, without further ado, fanfare for the speeding bullet.

0: 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Did I say all that already?
1: Uh-huh.
0: Did I say it twice? Three times. Okay. You're tuned to WEFT Champaign. My name is Jason Finkelman. I'm in the booth with
1: Shamak Balsak.
0: And on Sunday nights, we bring you an eclectic blend of music from all over the experimental map. We've got improvised music, new music composition, instrument makers, in that case, what you just heard, and, you know, avant-garde jazz and all kinds of sounds. We'll have some new music coming into the booth tonight. And yeah, it's great to be in the booth with you tonight.
1: Likewise.
0: All right. So what did we just hear?
1: Speaking of instrument makers, that was Eric Leonardson from a 1999 album released on Not in the Family Records called Radio Reverie in the Waiting Place. We heard a composition for sampler, springboard, computer sequencer, and effects processing. The composition title is Father Walters Anoints His Nostalgia with Frying Bacon. There's an interesting backstory to this piece, and in Eric's own words, the title was inspired by Arlene Walters' response to the piece, recalling childhood memories of her grandparents' farm in Iowa, rusting pails hitting wooden fence posts, and winter winds slicing through miles of open sky. And before that, we heard, as we do every Sunday at 8, A Warning by the Music Tapes from the first Imaginary Symphony for Nomad, released on Merge Records in 1999.
0: Yeah, so we had two tracks there from 1999.
1: That's exactly right.
0: And we're going to start the next long set off with something actually that predates that.
1: Wow.
0: Yeah. So stay tuned for that. We would like to let you know that programming on WEFT is brought to you in part by Tasty Tart. 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Also, espresso tea and more. 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
0: All right. We will remind listeners that the views and opinions expressed on air are solely those of the speaker and do not necessarily represent those of WEFT Champaign, Prairie Air Incorporated, station management, the board of directors, or the WEFT associates. Shemek and I spend most of our time spinning music on this show. We play long sets, so we're going to get into one now. And then at the top of the hour, we'll have some maybe some concert announcements, some other announcements. I was at the one of the film screenings this afternoon.
1: Nice.
0: At Savoy.
1: Lumiere.
0: And yeah, it was nice to see what's happening in and around town.
1: That's terrific. And on Friday, we attended a farewell, a retirement party to
0: John Tengis.
1: John Tengis.
0: That's right.
1: A staple of our community and the University of Illinois, both music and dance departments.
0: Yes. All right, so that was a really great celebration. A lot of fabulous people coming in to celebrate John Tengis. So a shout out to him and his tenure at the University of Illinois. All right, so we're going to spin something that was buried away in the archives for a long time. Rich O'Donnell is a percussionist in St. Louis. Tom Hamilton edited the works. He's an electronic musician. I saw that Tom Hamilton was recently performing in St. Louis. So Anyway, Richard Donnell was a principal percussionist for St. Louis Symphony, I believe.
1: Okay.
0: But he was also interested in experimental music and compositions, and off of this 1994 release on Duar Music, we're going to hear a track called More Smoke. This is a combination of electronics, synthesizers and stuff from the day, and percussion.
1: Excellent.
0: More Smoke by Rich O'Donnell. You heard it here on Fanfare for the Speeding Bullet.

0: 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My name is Jason Finkelman.
1: I am Shamak Bosak.
0: And we are tag teaming tonight's show. And that was pretty cool.
1: Of course.
0: The way things worked out there.
1: Some really nice transitions between individual pieces of music.
0: Yeah, so thank you for tuning in on our airwaves at 90.1 FM and online at weft.org or through our online through our app, which I think is a fine way to listen to WEFT live and on demand. 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All right, so we're going to back announce what you heard in just a second. I'd like to let you know that programming on WEFT is presented in part by the Rose Bowl Tavern in downtown Urbana. The Rose Bowl Tavern features live music and entertainment 7 days a week. RoseBowlTavern.com is always up to date with details and information. The Rose Bowl Tavern in downtown Urbana. And I'm looking forward to tomorrow evening with
1: Improvisers Exchange.
0: With Improvisers Exchange, the wrap-up of the year with the students. I mean, there were students who have been in the ensemble multiple semesters in a row. And in this large group this time, it's just really amazing working with such creative spirits.
1: It's a terrific ensemble, folks. If you've never had a chance to hear Jason Finkelman's Improvisers Exchange, the last concert of the semester takes place tomorrow at 5:30.
0: Yep, at the Rose Bowl. And we will continue to do programming through the summer.
1: Oh, okay.
0: So there'll be special groups. But this is the end of the spring 26 student ensemble.
1: Okay.
0: And one of the features of the ensemble is that, you know, in the second set, we invite community members to collaborate with members of the ensemble and members of the community. So it's really a nice hang for improvised music in our community. All right. So we're going to back announce what you heard. We'll make a couple more announcements and we'll see where we go.
1: We concluded the set with Cosmic Chaos by Sal Paciello, a new release by Mindy and Paciello called The Warping of Space and Time. Cosmic Chaos was the name of the piece. This album, new to our station, was released in 2024 on Unauthorized Medicine Records.
0: And prior to that, we heard from Charles Joseph Smith, been moving around this three CD set on this show. And Charles Joseph Smith is a multiple graduate of the University of Illinois, earned his DMA here, composition, I believe. And he has a triple CD out on Super Records, S-O-O-P-E-R Records, The Collected Works and War of the Martian Ghosts. And we heard the War of the Martian Ghosts, the MIDI realization from 2023. That was quite multidimensional.
1: Very multidimensional. Before that, we heard another multidimensional piece, although in a slightly different dimension, if you will. Broken Line, a trio for flute, vibraphone, and piano by Alvin Lussier, featuring Robert Dick, Danny Tunick, and Joseph Kubera. From a two CD set called Almost New York, released on Pogus Productions in 2010.
0: All right, and before that, we heard from drummer Edward Vesala from Ode to the Death of Jazz. We heard a track called Winds of Sahara, and that was a 1990 release on ECM Records.
1: And before that, a new discovery, something that's been in our studio for a long time but has never been featured, music by a band called Land, featuring Jeff Greinke, Leslie DeLaba, Dennis Rea, George Soler, Bill Moyer, Greg Gilmore, and Ed Pius. We heard a composition called Kata or Kata. Not sure how to pronounce it. It's spelled K-A-T-A. From 1997 on Paraplum, this release is called Archipelago.
0: And prior to that, we heard from the Something New Here in the Booth, was released in the fall. It is Yebig, John Byler, Dan, and Tatsuya Nakatani. We heard the track Fever 5 off of To Lower the Fever of Feeling, 2025 release on Black Flag Bonsai Club. And Yebig is based in Bloomington, Illinois, and John Byler, Dan, I believe, is in Peoria. So we've got Central Illinois artists, creative musicians performing with the sound artist, percussionist Tatsuya Nakatani.
1: Before that, music by Sarah Louise, namely a composition named Late Night Healing Choir, from a 2019 release on Thrill Jockey Records. That CD is called Nighttime Birds and Morning Stars.
0: And we started the set off with Rich O'Donnell with a piece called More Smoke from Fire and Ice, the music from 1994. So that wraps up that long set. We're going to get into another long set with something brand new just issued on the 1st of May. And I think it's pronounced, her name is Do-yeon Kim. So stay tuned for that off of the new Wellspring release on Teo Forms. Okay, let me get back to the business side of things here at WEFT. Programming at WEFT is brought to you in part by Elliott Counseling Group, who offers compassionate mental health care to individuals of all ages. 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
0: All right. There's so much going on all the time in this community. This film festival is not, the bulk of it was this weekend, but
1: right.
0: But there's like two more
1: features tomorrow and Tuesday, something on Wednesday as well, and some follow-up screenings on two consecutive Fridays starting next Friday, or no, this Friday, I believe.
0: And I'm sorry, I'm trying to find the actual thing. Maybe it's on the door. But there's some live music, as always, as we mentioned earlier, at the Rose Bowl. There's some international music this Thursday, May 7th at the University Y with Dan Kusaya and Chimarenga Inspiration. That's at 6:30 p.m. Dan Kusaya and music from Zimbabwe.
1: Mm-hmm.
0: He's a wonderful mbira player. I see that there's also something going on you know, that kind of overlaps that plant mode that night, Peyton Black in the third plane. So looks like that's a true.

0: trio with Christian Freehill on bass and Brendan Backtrum on drums and Peyton Black on keys. So Christian, fine bass player and an alum of Improvisers Exchange.
1: Nice.
0: Let's see, what else? There is the exhibition at the Y that is up right now. It's called The Black Gaze, Portraits of Community Through an African-American Lens. That went up on April 16th, and I think it's running for a minute. It's on view until August 9th, mm-hmm. so almost all summer. And, you know, it's a wonderful exhibition by Dwayne Banks Jr. and features portraits of many people in and around our community and beyond. All right. So anything else you want to mention?
1: Oh,
0: there's still a few things going on at Krannert Center this week. There's the Lyric Theater's got a couple things going on May 5th and May 6th.
1: Yeah.
0: And if you happen to be an educator in our community, in the Krannert Center Youth Series is having a preview, although it did ask to register before May 1st. So it's after registration, but that's on Tuesday, May 5th at 4 o'clock. Information is on the website for Krannert Center Youth Series 2026-27 Preview and Teacher Appreciation Event. All right, so I think that catches us up on things going on. Yeah?
1: Mm-hmm.
0: There is a play coming up, isn't there, at the Station Theater?
1: Oh.
0: But
1: I'm not positive. I'm sure there's always happening at the
0: Well, we'll look
1: theater.
0: It up.
1: Okay, sounds good.
0: It has a provocative title, I believe.
1: Oh, uh-huh.
0: So, all right. We're going to continue now with this beautiful new release by Do Yoon Kim. We're going to hear Sun Shower. Wellspring features Gayagum by Kim, Tyshawn Suri on drums, Matt Maneri on viola, and Henry Fraser on the bass. We're going to hear a track called Sun Shower. And enjoy this next long set here on Fanfare for the Speeding Bullet with your host Jason Finkelman
1: and Przemek Bosak.

0: Weddings, that's where the money is. The money is at weddings and funerals, and they're all connected because they're all about family. All about family. And we are family. My sister, I don't have a brother. But in the grand scheme of things, speaking universally, everyone is my brother and my sister and the uncle that we are ashamed of. We won't talk about him, the uncle we are ashamed of, but his name, believe it or not, was Charlie Brown. Uncle Charlie Brown. And we never wanted to have the Thanksgiving dinner or the Christmas dinner or the 4th of July celebration at Aunt Ruth's house because she was married to Charlie Brown. And Charlie Brown was all right at the beginning, but then he'd start drinking. He'd start drinking and he'd start telling stories. He'd look at people and he'd start telling a story about them. And it was really a story. It was made up out of whole cloth, whatever that means.
1: Is that your brother that thought he was Humphrey Bogart?
0: No, he was my uncle Charlie Brown. Charlie Brown. He'd tell stories. He bragged a lot. He said he made the best chitlins in the world. And I would always say, I don't care if they're the best, they still chitlins, and I ain't got nothing to do with nobody's chitlins. That's slave food, chitlins. That's slave food. Not that I don't eat slave food, but I ain't gonna eat no chitlins, cause we know what chitlins be. And what they be ain't going into me.
1: Fool that I am for being

0: All right, you are tuned to Fanfare for the Speeding Bullet with your host Jason Finkelman
1: and Przemek Bosak.
0: And we've enjoyed hanging out and sharing music with all of you in Radioland,
1: as we do every weekend.
0: Yes, every Sunday night from 8 till 10. DK Lace will not be broadcasting tonight, so stay tuned for The Robot, mm-hmm. bringing you all the more eclectic selection from your community radio station. 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All right, so I guess the last piece was on me, so I will let you know that you just heard music there from Carl Evangelista Quintet from Solus Angels or
1: Angles.
0: Angles. I mean, they're from Los Angeles, so I'm just always kind of, it's embedded in the word there. So we heard Charlie Brown with William Roper narrating. And William Roper, from my understanding, is that he improvises lyrics like that.
1: Mm.
0: Bobby Bradford on cornet and voice on that track as well, with Carl Evangelista on guitar, Ray Scampavia on keys, and Robert Lopez on the drums.
1: Before that, music by Elisa Liu, a composition called Talk. T-O-K, from a 2012 release on Hidden Shell Recordings called Un Giorno Sospeso. That means a suspended day in Italian.
0: And before that, we heard from the Dave Rempis, Jason Adashevics, and Chris Corsano release Dial Up on Aerophonic Records. We heard Past and Present Hallucinations. That's on Aerophonic. That was released in 2025.
1: Before that, music by Andrew Lewis, a track named Benlek Shells from an album called Miroir Obscur, released in 2007 on a French label called Empreinte Digitale.
0: And before that, we heard from the Tomika Reed Quartet. We heard the track Glass Light from the 2015 Thirsty Ear recordings. And now, a decade later, it's just been announced on April 30th, the newest cohort of Doris Duke awardees. And Tomika Reed is one of them. Congratulations, Tomika Reed. Also, musicians Val Genti and Micaiah McCraven are all awardees of the Doris Duke Artist Award for 2026.
1: Congratulations, yeah. Indeed. Before that, music by Mark Alban Lotz, a composition called Ursuppe featuring Lotz on flutes, Alexander Teusul on clarinet, and Chan Umer Vigan on trumpet, and I'm missing one more person. Oh, yeah, Umut Çağlar on guitars. This is from an album called Istanbul Improv Sessions, May 5th, released in 2011 on Laplap/Reconstruct.
0: All right, and we're going out, or we started with Do-Yeon Kim. We heard Sunshower off of her new release, Wellspring, on Tao Forms. I believe that was recently reviewed in the New York Times. So hope you enjoyed that.
1: And we go out indeed with Dinner Time by Professor Girlfriend from an album Mother in Love.
0: Thanks for tuning in to Fanfare for the Speeding Bullet.

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who made a difference in your life. 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

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Fear of denial, fear of reprisal, fear of loathing from a man-made idol. Make me angry, so I see red like a bull and lose control.

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TCB, taking care of business. 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

0: skinny legs and all. 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Hey, hey. Show you what I'm talking about. Listen to this. Now, who'll take the woman with the skinny legs? 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
1: I don't know.
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2: Hey, Joe.
0: Yeah, Bobby.
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0: My name is Anthony Santarelli. I'm the chair of the music committee, as well as on the Roots Rock and Reggae Collective. And one of my favorite things about WEFT is the vast music collection that we have here. It's literally wall-to-wall shelves of really great music curated by our genre directors. Our collection of music here at WEFT is a sight to behold. 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

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I've sung with lots of bands. I've played in those big cities that book those one-night stands. I'm lonely and I'm weary. I know.

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We've had some people give CARS, and it works out really well.

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This is WEFT Champaign-Urbana.

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0: Thank you. Noriko Ueda playing the bass. Erica Von Kleist on the soprano saxophone. Kellen Hannes on the trumpet. Liesl Whitaker on lead trumpet, everybody. Sue Giles, the one and only Sue Giles. Thank you. And I'm Sherry Miracle, and we're the Diva Jazz Orchestra. Thank you. Thank you so much. Thank you, Dizzy Frog.
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This is WEFT Champaign-Urbana.

It's time now for your good news for a good planet. Rugs rescue women. When the Taliban reclaimed power in Afghanistan in 2021, the country's women and girls were forced to stay home, completely cut off from education and work opportunities, which plunged many into poverty. Nargis Habib is the founder of The Rug Mine. Currently a California resident, she was born in Afghanistan, and as a girl was forced to study in secret, often in a basement filled with Afghan carpets. These rugs became symbols of comfort, resilience, and hope. Now, Nargis contracts secretly with over 4,000 Afghan female artisans, providing them with fair trade wages, 50% higher than industry standards, and includes profit sharing. This provides the women with the much-needed money for their families and their independence. Each rug is made from locally sourced wool, is spun and dyed with natural materials, and can take 3 to 5 months to craft. Using traditional techniques and patterns unique to villages and tribes across Afghanistan, these heirlooms are painstakingly hand-knotted, woven, and shipped to the U.S., where Nargis sells them below market price to increase sales and keep supporting the Afghan women. By tapping into a centuries-old tradition, the rug mine is preserving a rich cultural legacy while weaving a brighter future for the women of Afghanistan. And this is Mandy from GoodNewsGoodPlanet.com.

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And I always like to let you know that if your organization has an upcoming fundraiser or wish to provide a service to the community, and be it a music or art event, workshop, or educational seminar, simply send a short script to WEFT at psa@weft.org, and we'll be sure to include it in our on-air public service announcements. 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
2: And good morning. You're listening to WEFT Champaign-Urbana and the radio show where we let our guests put the needle on the record of their favorite songs and wax poetic on anything and everything. This is My Favorite Vinyl. It's 8 o'clock Monday. I'm Don Tanner and very pleased to have a guest with us in the radio studio this week. He was with us last year, and we're going to get a bit of an update on what's going on with Habitat Humanity. We have Chad Hoffman, the executive director of the organization here. Chad, good morning.
3: Good morning, Don. Glad to be here again.
2: Yeah, how is everything in at Habitat?
3: Everything's going well at Habitat. We're right in the middle of a big selection window. We have two Rantoul houses coming up that we're selecting families for, and now Tuesday, tomorrow, the 5th, we are selecting for a veteran build for the first time in my tenure at Habitat. So excited that we can select three new families here in the very near future.
2: Oh, that's wonderful. That's wonderful. I know a couple of weeks ago I was reading the News Gazette and I saw a story on Habitat for Humanity where you guys are either in the process or have built a net zero house. And I sent you a note, and we talked and got you back on the program. Talk about that a little bit. It's fascinating.
3: Yeah, we have partnered with the Illinois Solar Decathlon team for the third time. This is the third house we've worked with them on. And they build a net zero house in a community in our area, and then they donate that back to Habitat for Humanity. And we work very diligently to select a Habitat family to be placed in that house.
2: That's great.
3: Sustainability is a wonderful thing. We believe in that at a Restore, where it's recycle a lot of items, keep things out of landfill. So the mission fit was wonderful. And then to have a house that is sustainable for our homeowner with lower energy payments, electric bills, that really hopes that their, you know, energy bill, at least in the spring and the fall, where you're not running air conditioner or heater right. as much as really zero. And then some of that will roll over into the fall or into the summer and winter where you're running air conditioning. And it's just a great electric house that's going to be very low cost for our homeowner.
2: Where is it right now in the process?
3: It is getting close to being finished. They're going to start doing sod and some of the outside stuff and landscaping in the May June timeframe. And then I think just so we get everything ready and rolled out correctly, we're going to dedicate it for a family in September.
2: Oh, that's great.
3: Yeah,
2: that's awesome. That's awesome. Let's start. Let's get a song played here, and we'll talk a little bit more. And what are we going to listen to first?
3: I think we're listening to Richard Marx, "The Right Here Waiting." This is my wife and I's song. My wife and I have been married for 27 years. We lived apart for a year while we were engaged, and this just kind of became our theme song. And it was what our first dance was to at our wedding.
2: Really?
3: Yeah.
2: Wow.
3: So
2: that is extra special.
3: A lot of sentimental value for me.
2: Absolutely. Richard Marx and Right Here Waiting. It's a iconic song, his top song ever, number one back in 1989.

0: 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And good morning again to you.
1: Good morning again.
0: I know that we talked a little bit about the Net Zero House before we listened to Richard Marks. You referenced to the veteran build. What is that about?
1: So the veteran build is focused on someone who has, served in our country, somebody who has been a veteran, and it has been something I've been focused on since I started Habitat. I've been there 7 years. We just haven't had the ability to open up a house dedication to that yet, or a house selection process to that. My father-in-law is a veteran. My brother-in-law is a veteran. My grandfather was a veteran. So just that support for our country and someone who really cares about our country, I thought this is something we really want to do as an affiliate. So we're selecting a veteran for one of our builds starting this week. So on Tuesday, we'll open up our veteran build application window and we'll leave that open. And then we'll have a veteran we're building a house for in our community, which is exciting. The first time we've done that in my tenure.
0: That's awesome. Well, how long will that application process be going for?
1: Yeah, so the veteran application window will be open for a full week. And then when that closes, we will take it to our normal review process. It goes to our family selection committee. It goes to our board for approval. And then our goal is that veteran will select a lot in the fall, and we'll start building for that veteran in the spring of 2027.
0: You have some lots in mind?
1: We do. We have several lots. The city of Champaign, the city of Urbana have always been very generous to us, and the village of Rantoul is an exciting area where it looks like we'll be able to build a community up there, a 10-house kind of community. So we're pretty proud of that and looking forward to having a Habitat neighborhood here in the near future.
0: That's awesome. So if you are a veteran out there, you are interested in applying, what are some of the criteria that you need to follow for that?
1: Sure. So just be honorably discharged from the military is one of our requirements, but also then 80% AMI or below. We can help with those income standards. The application will ask for your income, and that can be disability income or any type of income. We want to make sure we're being inclusive to all our veterans. So anybody who is not permanently housed or needs some additional support, we want to help serve you. You've given so much to the country, and we want to give back and help support you in our program.
0: Now, that's great. So you're into we're into 2026 now, and I know that you shared with me over the past week your impact study. You want to talk about that just a little bit before we go into our next song?
1: Yeah, I think Habitat's really known in our community for building houses and helping people get that permanency of home ownership. But one program that we have that seems to kind of fly under the radar is our counseling program. We counsel over 200 families a year between improving credit score to helping with foreclosure to just first-time home ownership and being able to get down payment assistance. So that program is a huge part of how we serve our community. And all those services we offer free through some bank grants, through United Way grants that we're able to provide to our community to make sure people have housing beyond just what we're able to build, but throughout all levels of housing.
0: We'll get back and talk a little bit more about Habitat for Humanity. We're going to get another song. We're playing, because this is My Favorite Vinyl, some of Chad Hoffman's favorite vinyl. And this is another pretty iconic song. I think people know that's more from probably the Whitney Houston version.
1: Yep.
0: But this is the individual that wrote it.
1: Yeah, so Dolly Parton, I Will Always Love You. This was actually a vinyl that I owned, so I thought it was appropriate for this segment. Vinyl wasn't quite as popular when I grew up. It was moving over to CDs and getting rid of cassette tapes and moving on to CDs.
0: You're such a youngster in this room in particular right now.
1: Yeah, so this was kind of one of the vinyls that I had. I think it might have been my parents that kind of got passed on to me. But then Whitney Houston became very popular at this time, and it was something I owned in college, actually. And we would put this on and just blast "I Will Always Love You" by Dolly Parton. I think we were kind of being ironic and funny a little bit with it, but it was just kind of one of those things we would play and listen to. So it brings back good memories of being around buddies and friends and
0: dancing around the dorm room with a couple of beers.
1: Yeah, kind of. Yeah, exactly. with "I Will Always Love You" by Dolly Parton. I don't know the exact connection, but I do love what I do at Habitat, so I think that's apropos.
0: And this is WEFT, and my favorite vinyl, Dolly Parton from 1973. You'll know this one.

0: 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You can hear this radio station as well. Chad Hoffman from Habitat for Humanity, the big kahuna there, the executive director. Of course, your board is very integral, and I know a lot of people are involved with the organization. I'm just kidding a little bit. But we were talking about impact before Dolly, and Habitat has a lot of impact in this community.
1: Yeah, I think the impact, why I would tie that into a little bit of I Will Always Love You, I think our families who apply to our program and want to be into home ownership, they love their families. They see that the permanency of home ownership can transform their lives. It is such an impact to own a home and have that long-term, long-term stability, that permanency of home ownership, that wealth-building exercise that home ownership provides our homeowners. We do a 0% interest, but what we find is the home is the vehicle. So what we do or what our homeowners are able to accomplish within their home, we find that sleep is better for our homeowners once they get into their home significantly. Mm-hmm. Their safety has improved as well. Their performance of their children in educational programs, 69% improvement in academic performance for kids that are part of our program. So the house is the vehicle, but the transformation that happens is huge. And how we build those homes is magical to me as well. It's really great in terms of what we're able to do. We don't take any of our donors' donations or support and apply those to our overhead. Our restore covers our overhead. Our restore is where people can donate.

0: homeowners about, you know, a path forward, you know, kind of a hand up, not a hand out. And that's what we think about ourselves too. If we can help donors' dollars go further and really transform our community, that's what we're going to try to do. So we're proud that we're able to say that and help our community move forward. Our ReStore specifically, we've kept over 200,000 items out of landfills. We have over 30,000 customers in town. So I think that that's a huge impact as well in transformation for our community.
1: So when people bring items into the ReStore, they're sold then. I mean, if someone brings a couch, that's not necessarily going into one of the houses that you're building.
0: Not typically, no. We do have our homeowners who do shop there then too, and sometimes furnish their houses with items from the ReStore, from appliances to couches. And we do take building materials then. Some of it is used on our houses, and then what we can't use in our houses is then sold in our ReStore to continue that kind of pay it forward mission that we have at Habitat.
1: No, that's fantastic. And you've been with the organization again how long, Chad?
0: Oh my goodness, I've been there 7 years, but I started actually as a student volunteer at my college, University of Dayton, and 30 years ago now, plus, I guess. And just always loved the mission, loved the hand up, not a handout, but also just that I saw it transform lives. I saw it then, and being engaged in the role, I see it even more now. We are hugely changing lives, and that's important to me. So I love what I do, and I hope to retire from Habitat at some point.
1: And you've got a few years before that happens.
0: I hope so. I hope so. I don't think the board's ready to fire me yet. I think they're happy.
1: Well, that's good to hear. I know the last time you were here, did a lot of headbanging, AC/DC, and I think Motley Crue may have been one of the songs. And one of the ones that we did not get to was Guns N' Roses. And a song from 1989. Why is this a song you wanted to play today?
0: Really two reasons for me on Patience. It is, one, a slower song, and my sister hated the headbanging music I listened to in high school, couldn't stand it, and I played her this song, and she didn't know who the singer was at that point, and I told her it was Axl Rose and Guns N' Roses, so I at least got her to like one Guns N' Roses song, which I thought was a big thing. But I struggle with patience sometimes. I want to see change quickly. I want to see action. Mm-hmm. I want to see transformation. And Habitat is an action-oriented, you know, nonprofit. We build houses. We're making something permanent. But this is something I need to remind myself about, just to have some patience.
1: Don't we all? And this is Guns N' Roses on WEFT.

0: You're listening to WEF. That was, I guess, Chan Hoffman from Habitat for Humanity, the compromise song for you and your sister, who didn't like the hanging banging stuff, the head banging stuff that used to play out quite a bit. But great song there, top five record from 1989. This is My Favorite Vinyl, and we do have Chan Hoffman, the executive director from that organization, with us for a few more minutes. And I know you have an event coming up that we wanted to have you talk about a little bit.
1: Yeah, we have our Home Matters event coming up. We hold it in a house built in progress. The reason we do that is we just want to show our impact, the permanency of housing. But we have two of our homeowners speak. We're going to have a student Martin Luther King Award winner speak at that event. And we're just excited about it. We do invite our donors and some of our city participants to be a part of that. We would make it open to the entire community, but our houses are not that big. So not everybody fits in a house. But it is a great event just to see our effects of our work over a year, and it's just a celebration. And to hear homeowners speak, always, we have dedications where they get to speak, we have this event where they get to speak, and it's usually tear-filled and just transformative to our staff. It's the favorite day, of course, of the year for our staff, or days. We're building seven houses this year, which is the first time we've done seven in my tenure, 7 years, seven houses.
0: That's,
1: I think,
0: great.
1: That's kind of cool.
0: Yeah, absolutely.
1: Trying to build even more next year. But just to see the community behind us. We have donors that have been with us for 35 years. This is our 35th anniversary year on top of everything
0: all
1: else.
0: Right.
1: So it is really impactful to see that we've built almost 150 houses, and we'll be at 150 really at the end of this build season, which is so cool for us to meet that number. Just to see, I mean, my goodness, board members from 35 years ago still involved in our organization at times.
0: That says something, that they really touched their heart and helped them become dedicated long-term basis to the organization. If people want to get involved or find out more about Habitat for Humanity, what should they do? Where should they go?
1: Yeah, obviously the easiest thing is to go to cuhabitat.org. We do have a volunteers tab. You can log in there and put your name in, and we'll get information out to you. Also, if you're interested in home ownership, either the veteran program or our upcoming full house application process, there's an interest form, and that's under the homeowners tab at cuhabitat.org, and that's to the far right for the homeowners tab. And we're always looking for people to apply to our program, be part of our program. And even if maybe you don't get a house in year one or year two, we do help counsel and work with you and apply again in future years.
0: And I'm sure you're looking for people that can build.
1: Absolutely. So under our volunteers tab right now, we're building with the Interfaith Alliance and CU Church. Those are our two spring builds. And we're always looking for people to come out and build. I think we have a painting day coming up. We have a walls day up in Rantoul coming up. So, yeah, we always have need for people to come volunteer. Typically, it's on Saturdays. But as we've built more houses, we need people more in the middle of the weeks. Mm-hmm. Now we're having to add two or three volunteer build days at least during the week to make sure we meet our schedule and get houses completed for our homeowners.
0: Yeah, for sure. Well, Chan Hoffman from Habitat for Humanity, thanks for coming in again. We were here last year, and we thought it'd be about time to get you back. So thank you so much.
1: Thanks for having me, Don.
0: It's 8:30, and this is WEFT. We're going to go right to the Vinyl Vault, and we're going to actually combine it this time with a song that we bet you haven't heard in a while. So our Bet You Haven't Heard in a While file, combine the two today. On this date in music history, 1959, the inaugural Grammy Awards took place in Los Angeles and New York, with winners including Domenico Moduno for Volare, remember that song? And also Henry Mancini was an award winner that year. Today in 1970, following the Kent State shootings, Neil Young wrote the iconic song Ohio, which was quickly recorded by Crosby, Stills, Nash & Young. And in 1974, Grand Funk Railroad hit number one in the U.S. with their cover of The Locomotion. Of course, Little Eva first recorded that in 1962. Going to get that record on for you right now on WEFT.

And that is brand new vinyl on WEFT. Jake and Michaela with the Illinois connection. They're out of Casey, Illinois, play a lot in Nashville. That song called Please, and they have a new album coming out this summer. Also new before that, Sarah McLachlan. Yep, she's back. All This Disaster is the first single off of her record, Better Broken. It'll be out in a few weeks. I believe in May sometime. 8:40. Don Tanner, a Monday morning, and coming up next, we'll play an artist with a local connection. Once again, we have some new Peter Gabriel coming up, some fresh vinyl there. Soundbridge Foundation is a Champaign-Urbana-based nonprofit working to strengthen our local live music scene by supporting musicians, venues, and creative partners so that CU remains a vibrant, inclusive place for live music to thrive. 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Weather, kind of a mixed bag today, a mix of sun and clouds. Winds going to be picking up. In fact, they're calling for a blowing dust advisory, which I have never heard of before, but that is in the forecast. Chance of rain later and a high of 74. Then more of the wet stuff for a couple of days after that as well. Rain Tuesday and Wednesday with highs around 60. It's 62 degrees in Champaign-Urbana. Well, if you're familiar with Avery Anna, she was just named ACM New Female Artist of the Year. And she, a few months ago, was the WEFT Discovery Artist at the Canopy Club. So we're going to play a song off of her latest EP. It's called Forgive and Forget, and this is Weft.

No gods, no kings. That's a new record from Will Evans. He's a Dirtwire collaborator and touring partner. We played Dirtwire quite a bit at this radio station, Avery Anna, before that, and a song called Lone Star. How are you? It's 13 minutes in front of 9 o'clock. It's a Monday morning, and Peter Gabriel, brand new, is coming up in just a second. Some Steely Dan and another special treat. 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Are you part of an upcoming charity music concert or a special art event? How about a workshop or educational seminar? WEFT has many public affairs programs and would love to have you on a show as a special guest to tell the community all about your upcoming event. Maybe here on My Favorite Vinyl. We had Chad Hoffman from Habitat for Humanity on earlier in the hour. To learn more, send an email with the details, psa@weft.org, or you can call WEFT at 217-359-9338. Again, 217-359-9338. We're going to play another Peter Gabriel. It's a brand new, fresh vinyl, and a song that was a release on the May full moon. That's what he's doing. This song is called Won't Stand Down.

It's always good to hear Steely Dan. It's Any Major Dude. Going back to 1974 for that, Pretzel Logic is the album. Ricky Don't Lose That Number, the big song on that. Fresh vinyl from Peter Gabriel before that. 4 minutes in front of 9 o'clock, and need to let you know that the views and opinions expressed on air are solely those of the speaker, that's me, and do not necessarily represent those of WEFT Champaign, Prairie Air Incorporated, Station Management, the Board of Directors, or the WEFT Associates. Going to go out with a song that discovered recently, and of course I like to say that it doesn't have to be old to be a favorite on this radio program. And the band is called Generation Radio. It was formed during the pandemic. Jay DeMarcus from Rascal Flatts wanted to do some recording since they couldn't go out and tour, and contacted a couple of friends, Jason Sheff, formerly of Chicago, and also Steve Ferrone from Tom Petty and the Heartbreakers. Some of the song sounds a bit like Chicago, later Chicago. You'll hear Jason Sheff in this. He's the guy that replaced Peter Cetera in the late 80s and into the 90s. The song is Montana Sky. We'll play that in just a second after I say so long. Thanks for listening as always. Don Tanner out the door. I will talk to you next Monday at 8 o'clock for another rendition of My Favorite Vinyl. But stay tuned. Monday Morning Jazz is coming up next at 9 o'clock. Go out and make it a great day.

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The Rose Bowl Tavern in downtown Urbana.

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0: Your presence in this present. 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If only we can learn from this fantasy, that is life. 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
1: Good morning, and welcome to the Monday Lunch Bunch Blues. 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who was identified at the very end of that song and getting the exact opposite of what the title of the song was, with Jerry McCain from a 1992 Ichiban Records release entitled I've Got the Blues All Over Me. And that tune was entitled I Ain't Headpecked, written by Jerry McCain, who was on lead vocals and harmonica. Wayne Goines is on guitar, Rick Hinkle on guitar, LeBron Scott on keyboards, Buzz D'Amato on drums, and Rick Hinkle on bass. And that same band will be playing the next tune that we're going to be hearing, which also was written by Jerry McCain from this same CD, and it's entitled I Ain't Got Time. Jerry McCain from his 1992 Ichiban release entitled I've Got the Blues All Over Me, doing a Jerry McCain tune, I Ain't Got Time.

Those last three tunes were all from a 2003 Hightone Records release from a session that was done in 1968 and 1963 by Mississippi Fred McDowell, who was playing solo, vocals, and guitar. The most recent track, that, as far as I know, all of these were written by Mississippi Fred McDowell. The others on here are all listed as traditional, yes. So these are written by Fred McDowell. The most recent one was Down on Dankin's Farm. Prior to that, My Baby Don't Treat Me Like Humankind. And prior to that, Diving Duck Blues. Name of the CD is just Mississippi Fred McDowell, Heritage of the Blues, that came out on Hightone Records in 2003. And prior to that, we heard from Jerry McCain from his 1992 Ichiban Records release entitled I've Got the Blues All Over Me. And we heard a Jerry McCain tune entitled I Ain't Got Time. And that was Jerry McCain was on vocals and harmonica. Brian Cole was on, Wayne Goings was on guitars. LeBron Scott was on bass, Steve McRae on piano, and Buzz Amato on drums. No, excuse me, Brian Cole on drums. And it's 8:58 p.m., excuse me, thinking of my other show, 11:58 a.m. on Monday, May 4th, 2026. You're listening to the Monday Lunch Bunch Blues. I'm your host, Rich Bressler, and you're listening to us on WEFT Champaign Community Radio for East Central Illinois, 90.1 FM, streaming online at weft.org and the WEFT app. Now it's time for a couple of public service announcements. There is an intro to Tai Chi, which takes place on Tuesday, May 5th, that's tomorrow, from noon to 1 p.m. Takes place at the Champaign County Extension Office, 801 North County Fair Drive in Champaign. You can join health and family educator Emily Harmon and food and nutrition educator Rachel Mannon for an introductory Tai Chi class. Tai Chi for Arthritis is a gentle yet powerful program recognized by the CDC for improving strength, flexibility, balance, and the quality of life while reducing pain and fall risk. Class will be held on May 5th from noon to 1 p.m. in the auditorium of the Champaign County Extension Office, whose address I gave already. 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The address I've given, the three-part series will teach participants about eating to support cognition, function, and medication safety, National Prescription Drug Take-Back Day, and general brain health education. If you need reasonable accommodations to participate, please contact Ellen EBAINE at illinois.edu. And the sessions are being at the time that I've given on the first Thursday of the month from March to May. The final one is this one coming up on May 7th, Brain Health Coffee will be provided at the Hoopston Public Library. And now we'll go on to something from a new CD we have here in the station. This is listed under blues, but it'll be a combination, I would say, of blues and Zydeco, because it's Tom Rigney and Flambeau. CD is all fired up. And Tom Rigney is on violin and vocals, Carolyn Dahl, piano, Mark Brinitzer, and Anthony Paul on guitars.
Sam Rocha on bass, Brent Rampone on drums. And on this track, we have Dave Eagle on rubboard and percussion. And the tune we're going to hear, written by Tom Rigney, is entitled Do the Zydeco, Tom Rigney and Flambeau.

That last set was from new CDs we have here in the station. The last two tunes were from a 2026 Momojo Records release from Billy Thompson. CD is entitled This World. And Billy Thompson was on the vocals. And the last track that we heard was entitled Of the Angels, written by Billy Thompson wrote the music, and Kirsten Trump wrote the lyrics. And on that track, it had Billy Thompson on the vocals, Doug Bellott on drums, Golder McNeil O'Neill on bass, Luciano Lalies on organ, Tom Worrell also on keyboards, and then some backing vocals. And prior to that, we heard Monkey Back Guaranteed, written by Billy Thompson, who that one he was joined by Kevin Hennessy on bass, Eric Selby on drums, Michael Peed, on clavinet, and Billy Thompson on guitar and vocals. And prior to that, we heard a couple of tracks from a new CD from Tom Rigney and Flambeau. CD is entitled All Fired Up, came out this year on Parhelion Records. And the band was Tom Rigney on violin and vocals, Caroline Dahl on piano, Mark Brinitzer on guitar and vocals, Anthony Paul on guitar, Sam Rocha on bass, and Brent Rampone on drums. And the most recent track we heard was J.J. Cale's Call Me the Breeze, and started the set with Tom Rigney's Do the Zydeco. He's from that part of the world, and he does the Zydeco. And it's just about 12:23 p.m. on Monday, May 4th, 2026. You're listening to the Monday Lunch Bunch Blues. I'm your host, Rich Bressler, and you're listening to us on WEFT Champaign Community Radio for East Central Illinois, 90.1 FM, streaming online at weft.org and the WEFT app. Now it's time for a couple of announcements. Film Fanatic Movie Nights. There's one coming up this week, but this is a new one, hot off the press. They just brought it in today, which takes place Friday, May 15th, one night only, and it's a free showing of Be Kind Rewind, featuring Jack Black, Mos Def, and Danny Glover. 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

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Now we'll go on to something from a 2020 Vistone Records release from Henry Gray and Bob Coratori. CD is entitled Cold Chills, and Henry Gray is on piano on all of the tracks, and he is not on he's not singing on this one, but Bob Coratori is on harmonica on all tracks, and then there's the first one we're going to play is an instrumental, and then there's all sorts of different folks on here, so I'm not exactly sure who's playing what, but I will tell you that the first track we're going to hear is entitled Hurt Your Feelings, and it was written by someone named Jones. Doesn't say any more than that. Henry Gray and Bob Coratori, Hurt Your Feelings.

Those last two tunes were from a 2021 Caney Records release from Steve Cohen. CD is entitled Looking Back. It says here he's been playing these songs since for 50 years or so, and this was his retrospective of put out by himself. The most recent tune, Homeless Blues, and the tune before that, You, the Whole You, both written by Steve Cohen. On Homeless Blues, it was Steve Cohen on guitar and voice, joined by Jim Leban on harmonica. And on You, the Whole You, it was Steve Cohen on... Steve Cohen was singing, and he was joined by Leroy Airmaster and Bill Stone on guitar, Dave Kasich bass, Wayne Reinhardt on drums. And prior to that, we heard two tunes from Porky Cohen and Room Full of Blues. Porky Cohen was a jazz trombonist from way back when, and he was the lead trombone player on both of those tunes. And it came out on Bullseye Blues in 1996. CD is entitled Rhythm and Bones. Most recent track we heard was entitled Daydream, and before that, Jim Dog. He was on trombone, and there was a big band behind him, and so I'm not going to go through all of those folks, and they don't say who wrote the tunes. And prior to that, we started the set with a couple of tracks from Henry Gray and Bob Coratore. Henry Gray played piano and sang, and Bob Coratore was on harmonica, and then they got about 20 other people listed, and I'm not sure who played what, so I'm not going to go through them. But the most recent track we heard was Birthday Blues, and before that, Hurt Your Feelings. And it's listed on here that the writer was Jones. Doesn't say which Jones. There's a lot of Jones, so I don't know who the Jones was. And it's 1 p.m. on Monday, May 4th, 2026. 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I'm your host, Rich Bressler, and you're listening to us on WEFT Champaign, community radio for East Central Illinois, 90.1 FM, streaming online at weft.org and the WEFT app. Now it's time for a 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of them, we'll let you know the Prairie Crossroads Blues Society blues gigs for the upcoming week in this general area. Tonight, Monday, 7 p.m., NKG Band is at Blue Monday at the Alamo Club in Springfield, Illinois. Tomorrow, Tuesday, May 5th, 7:30 p.m., Kenny Wayne Shepherd is at the Virginia Theater in Champaign, downtown Champaign. On Wednesday, May 6th, 5 p.m., the Bubble City Playboys are at Peepa's Pub in Champaign. On Thursday, the 7th, 7 p.m., Frank Bang, Friends of the Blues Show, is at the Bradley American Legion Hall in Bradley, Illinois. And that same evening at 7 p.m., there's an open mic night at Daily Sports Bar in Philo, Illinois. On Friday the 7th, Billy Gault is at Seven Point in Danville. And Saturday the 9th, 2 p.m., Andrew Duncanson and Take a Ride is at the Rose Bowl Tavern in Urbana. And at 8 p.m., Boyle and Gault Blues Band is at Jazz Up Front in Bloomington. And on Sunday the 10th, 2 p.m., Surreal Deal is at Bargenta in Argenta, Illinois. At 3 p.m., Kurt Allen is at Sunday Blues at Pop's Place in Decatur. And at 5 p.m., the Kelly Baker Band is at the Alamo Club in Springfield, Illinois. That's the Prairie Crossroads Blues Society blues gigs for the upcoming week. 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And now we'll go on to something from a new CD that we have from Corey Harris, Alan Youngblood Hart, and Guy Davis. CD is entitled Fight On, The Blues, Volume 2.
And we're going to hear a couple of tunes that were both written or that were both performed, I think, solo by Alan Youngblood Hart on vocals and guitar. First one we're going to hear is entitled If the Blues Was Money, which was by Alan Youngblood Hart. And after that, Highway 61 by a traditional arranged by Fred McDowell. Corey Harris, Alvin Youngblood Hart, and Guy Davis.

recycle me, baby. This old dog still got a lot of pup. Sure, I got tossed aside.

That last set was from new CDs we have here in the station. The last two tracks were from Mick Colassa from a 2026 Endless Blues Records release entitled Blue to the Bone. Last one was entitled I'd Like to Be Recycled. And prior to that, For Better or Worse, both of those were written by Mick Colassa. And he was on vocals, joined by James Cunningham on drums, Jeff Jensen on guitars, Bill Ruffino on bass, and that's basically it. Rick Steff on keyboards, excuse me. And prior to that, we heard from Corey, from a CD by Corey Harris, Alvin Youngblood Hart, and Guy Davis. CD is entitled Fight On, True Blues Volume 2. New CD came out this year.

0: You're on Yellow Dog Records. The tunes that these three fellas all did did solo tunes. And the tunes I happened to pick were both by Alvin Young Bloodhart, who did vocals and guitar. The most recent one was a traditional arranged by Fred McDowell, titled Highway 61. And we started the set with If Blues Was Money, written by Alvin Young Bloodhart. And it's 1:25 p.m. on Monday, May 4th, 2026. 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I'm your host, Rich Bressler, and you're listening to us on WEFT Champaign, community radio for East Central Illinois, 90.1 FM, streaming online at weft.org and the WEFT app. And now it's time for a couple of public service announcements.
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Sorry about that. 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For more information, and that would probably be where to see other times and places other than the one I told you about, you can call 217-819-3931. And now we'll go on to something from a 2002 Chops Not Chaps Records release from Norton Buffalo and Roy Rogers. CD is entitled Roots of Our Nature. And the first track we're going to hear is entitled If I Were a King, which was written by Norton Buffalo and Roy Rogers. B. Russell. I don't know who that is. Norton Buffalo is on harmonica, lead and harmony vocals, keyboard and string arrangements. Roy Rogers is on guitar and James Henry on congas, and they have some strings going along as well. Name of the tune is If I Were King, Norton Buffalo and Roy Rogers.

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And if I were a saint, darling, you could take my grace. For that pretty little smile on your pretty little angel face, that one small wrinkle that curls around your cheek,

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That one small wrinkle that curls around your cheek,

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1: Don't you know I
0: feel so bang yet? I thought we had a real thing. What was it, darling, that made you change your ways?
1: I'm gonna be

Those last two tunes were from a 1995 Alligator Records release from Sugar Blue. CD is entitled In Your Eyes. And the most recent tune we heard was Willie Dixon's Little Red Rooster. And prior to that, we heard the title track, which is not the old Peter Gabriel tune. It is In Your Eyes, written by Whiting and Makino. Whiting, I'm pretty sure, is Sugar Blue, who played harmonicas and vocals on both on these tracks. And then the Makino is Motiaki Makino, who played guitars and keyboards. He played guitar on both tracks, and he played keyboards on In Your Eyes. And they were joined by Charlie Hosh on bass, James Knowles on drums, and that's basically it. That was the band. I'm sure Whiting is Sugar Blue, but it does not list here what his first name is. And prior to that, we heard a couple of tracks from Norton Buffalo and Roy Rogers. The name of the CD was Roots of Our Nature. Came out on, it says Chops Not Chaps record. It's really Blind Pig. Came out on Blind Pig Records. And the most recent track we heard, written by Norton Buffalo, was entitled Highway Bound, which featured Norton Buffalo on harmonica and lead vocal, Roy Rogers on guitar and background vocal, Rich Gerard on bass, Jim Sanchez drums, and James Henry on congas. And we started the set with If I Were a King, written by Norton Buffalo and B. Russell. They don't know who the B. Russell is. Norton Buffalo on harmonica and lead and harmony vocals, and also on keyboards. Roy Rogers was on guitar, James Henry on conga, Doug Harmon, and Jeremy Cohen played strings. And it's 1:53 p.m. on Monday, May 4th, 2026. I want to thank you for having listened to the Monday Lunch Bunch Blues. I've been your host, Rich Bressler, and you're listening to us on WEFT Champaign, Community Radio for East Central Illinois, 90.1 FM, streaming online at weft.org and the WEFT app. And want to invite you to stay tuned after I take care of some more business and play one more tune for National Native News coming up at 2 p.m., followed by World Music at 2:05, which will run until 4 o'clock this afternoon. And want to give an announcement for a concert coming up this week, as a matter of fact, 3 days from now, on Thursday, May 7th, at 7 p.m. to 8:30 p.m. at Plant Mode, which is one of our underwriters at 520 North Neal Street in Champaign. So we certainly encourage you to drop by there. As far as I can, does not say anything about there being a charge. We are sponsoring or underwriting this concert from Peyton Black and the Third Plane, live at Plant Mode. Peyton Black is on keyboards, Brandon Brett Backstrom is on drums, and Christian Freehill is on bass. It does not say what kind of band they are. Just looking at the concert announcement, it wouldn't surprise me if they were a country band, but I don't know that. And I want to remind you that this hour of programming is made possible with the support of Big Grove Tavern, 1 East Main, in the heart of downtown Champaign. 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Their hours are Monday through Thursday, 11 a.m. to 9 p.m., Friday, 11 a.m. to 10:30 p.m., Saturday, 10 a.m. to 10:30 p.m., and Sunday, 10 a.m. to 8:30 p.m. And for those of you listening in East Central Illinois, the weather, last report from University of Illinois Willard Airport, which I think is wrong because it was about almost an hour ago,
with light rain and 63 degrees with a south wind of 9 miles an hour. It's definitely warmer now, and this forecast for this afternoon is 30% chance of rain, which we already had downtown here. Thunderstorms and breezy. Tonight, 70% chance of showers likely, low of 51. And tomorrow, 70% chance of rain, high of 59. And we'll take you out of here with something from a new CD from Andy Cohen, Eleanor Ellis, and William Lee Ellis. The track, which is entitled Whistling Past the Graveyard, the track is Red River Blues.

0: This is National Native News. I'm Jill Freitas. Two adult students at Standing Rock Community High School in Fort Yates, North Dakota, are facing federal charges following an alleged assault against a minor classmate last fall. As Brian Bull of Buffalo's Fire reports, questions remain if a culture of tolerance led up to the incident.
1: The National Day of Theater Readings for Missing and Murdered Indigenous Women and Relatives is being coordinated by Jeanette Harrison, Creative Director of Native Performing Arts Network. She says at last check, 25 theater organizations in 12 cities will feature works created by at least 15 Native playwrights.
2: I don't know that there has ever been a moment in history when we have had this many Native playwrights on so many American stages at the same time.
1: One participating group is Minnegeejik Theater Ensemble, based in Champlin, Minnesota, which will perform I Is for Invisible by Delana Studi and Say Their Names by Marcy Rendon. Ensemble founders Sarah Polatsky-Warzea and Adrian Zimiga-January say they're approaching the event with reverence and care.
3: We came to a realization that when we're speaking these people's names, we needed to offer something. So we do a tobacco offering in each one of their names in that way that this is not something that is theatrical. It really is more of a call to action piece.
4: I believe that the families want us to continue to remember their loved ones, and while it might be really challenging, you know, some people maybe can't sit through it. If we keep ourselves grounded, honor our medicines, honor our belief systems and our communities, it feels very purpose-driven and important.
1: Another venue, Dancing Pony Productions in Chicago, is doing an original mixed media work based on Brianna Johnny's famous If I Go Missing letter, which takes on how law enforcement responds to MMIW cases. Dancing Pony owner Louis Vasseur.
5: When I heard of this, I just jumped at the chance because Native theater just doesn't get the respect that we deserve. There's a lot of great stories out there. There's a lot of great playwrights, actors. You know, it's an important story to get out.
1: A complete listing of all participating theater groups, as well as the featured Native playwrights and their work, can be found at the Native Performing Art Network's website. For National Native News, I'm Brian Bull.
0: The full investigative article can be found at buffalosfire.com. A group opposed to a massive Arizona copper mining project filed a petition last week before the Ninth Circuit Court of Appeals. They're hoping the court will reconsider the recent Oak Flat land swap between the U.S. Forest Service and Resolution Copper. KJZZ's Gabriel Pietrasio has the details.
6: A split three-judge panel from the very same appeals court allowed the controversial transfer to proceed after tossing out a slew of lawsuits while also lifting an injunction back in March. But plaintiffs now argue they still have a case to be made. Judge Johnny Rawlinson agrees. In her dissenting opinion from April, she wrote that before the court stamps its seal on a decision that will, quote, completely annihilate sacred Native lands, we must be certain that every I was dotted and every T was crossed. And that simply is not the case. For National Native News, I'm Gabriel Pietrasio.
0: An FNX original children's series is earning national recognition. Navajo Highways, created by Pete Sands and filmed in Moab, Utah, has been nominated for 2 Emmy Awards by the Pacific Southwest chapter of the National Academy of Television Arts and Sciences. The nominations, announced recently, honor the show's educational content and set design. The Navajo language series teaches culture and storytelling through the journey of a young girl connecting with her roots. I'm Jill Freitas.
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thirst. Yeah, I live life how I write songs. Start with reflection and I'm making these connections that are lifelong. Too many out here spreading lies, creating drama, but I block all that junk like Victor Wembanyama. Llama, llama, red pajama. I read with my kids like I was read to by my mama. Cause reading can be the building block for being a writer. Became a rapper from these nursery rhymes developed.

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0: this is Judy Greer, and I am proud to be a Wefty. 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

0: From New York, this is Democracy Now!
1: This is the biggest setback for abortion rights since the Supreme Court overturned Roe v. Wade almost 4 years ago. And yet, the abortion rights movement was far more prepared this time around and had contingency plans in place for a court decision restricting access to abortion.
0: A federal appeals court Friday blocked the mailing of abortion pills, restricting access to one of the most common means of abortion in the United States. We'll speak with the nation's abortion access correspondent, Amy Littlefield. Then the latest on the global Samud flotilla.
2: On April 29th, Israeli occupation forces kidnapped over 170 participants from the global Samud flotilla in international waters in Greece's search and rescue zone. 2 days ago, many of us were released, but two participants, two organizers from the flotilla remain on board, Tiago Avila and Saif Abukreshek.
0: Two Samud activists who were not released, a Brazilian and a Palestinian with Spanish citizenship, say they were beaten and blindfolded. We'll speak to another two members of the flotilla. Then Iran says two missiles hit a U.S. Navy vessel in the Strait of Hormuz. The U.S. is denying it. We'll get the latest. All that and more coming up. Welcome to Democracy Now!, democracynow.org, The War and Peace Report. I'm Amy Goodman. Two missiles hit a U.S. Navy vessel in the Strait of Hormuz earlier today after it ignored warnings from Iran's Revolutionary Guard to halt. That's according to Iranian state media. The U.S. is denying it. Iran says the strike came as President Trump announced the U.S. will begin guiding ships through the Strait of Hormuz starting today, deploying guided missile destroyers, more than 100 aircraft and 15,000 U.S. service members. Tehran immediately rejected the move. A senior Iranian official warned any U.S. interference in the strait would be considered a ceasefire violation. President Trump said he'd reviewed Iran's 14-point peace proposal, but warned the U.S. could resume strikes. Iran's foreign minister said a deal was just inches away, but accused U.S. negotiators of making weekend, though all crew members were reported safe. Meanwhile, U.S. gas prices have now reached 45 people, including 376 children. The U.S. military, 181 service members wounded. In Washington, D.C., an anti-war protester climbed the Frederick Douglass Bridge to protest, pitching a tent for 3 days. This is President Trump speaking in Florida.
3: We get the radical left to say, we're not winning. We're not winning. They don't have any military left. It's unbelievable. It's actually, I believe it's treasonous. Okay, you want to know the truth? It's treasonous.
0: Israel's military issued new forced displacement orders this weekend for more than 10 towns and villages in southern Lebanon, including areas north of Litani River, beyond its current zone of occupation. Israeli attacks killed at least 41 people Saturday, despite a ceasefire that's been in place since mid-April. Israel claims its attacks target Hezbollah, but many of the dead were civilians. According to the Lebanese Health Ministry, Israel's killed 2,659 people since March 2nd. More than 1 million people, roughly a fifth of Lebanon's population, have been displaced. Two members of a Gaza-bound humanitarian aid flotilla have appeared before an Israeli court after they say they were abducted from their ships in international waters and brought to Israel for interrogation. On Sunday, the court extended the imprisonment of Spanish national Saif Abukreshek and Brazilian national Tiago Avila by 2 days, though authorities have not brought any charges against them. Avila told his lawyers he'd been subjected to extreme brutality after his abduction, including being, quote, dragged face down across the floor and beaten so severely he passed out twice, unquote. The beating left him with visible bruises on his face. Both Avila and Keshek have begun a hunger strike. This is their

0: lawyer, Hadil Abu Saleh.
1: It's important in the beginning to note that both of them were subjected to torture and violence since the moment they were abducted by the Israeli Navy. They were kept handcuffed and blindfolded since Thursday morning until they were moved to the authority of the Israeli prison authority. Today, in the court hearing, the Shabak claimed that they are accusing them of being affiliated with a terrorist organization, of helping enemy during wartime, and giving services to a terrorist organization.
0: Avila and Keshek were among about 175 activists forced off their ships at gunpoint following the Israeli raid on the flotilla as it sailed off the coast of Greece last Thursday. We'll have more on the global Samud flotilla and its efforts to break Israel's siege of Gaza later in the broadcast. The Trump administration announced Friday it's withdrawing 5,000 troops from its bases in Germany. The withdrawal will reduce the number of U.S. troops stationed there by about 14%, reversing a buildup that began under President Biden following Russia's full-scale invasion of Ukraine 4 years ago. This comes after President Trump insulted German Chancellor Friedrich Merz as a totally ineffective leader who, quote, doesn't know what he's talking about, following the chancellor's comment that the United States had no exit plan from its war against Iran and had been humiliated by Iran's leaders. Sunday marked World Press Freedom Day. Reporters Without Borders released its 2026 World Press Freedom Index, calling it the bleakest in the organization's 25-year history. For the first time, more than half the world's countries fall into the difficult or very serious categories for press freedom. More than 220 journalists have been killed in Gaza by the Israeli army since October 2023, including at least 70 killed while actively carrying out their journalistic work, making the Israeli army the biggest killer of journalists in the world. The United States has fallen seven places to 64th. As Reporters Without Borders says, President Trump has turned his hostility toward the press into a systematic policy. The report cites the Trump administration's detention and deportation of journalists and sweeping cuts to the U.S. Agency for Global Media. So far this year, 13 journalists have been killed worldwide, while 471 are currently detained and at least 21 are held hostage. President Trump signed an executive order Friday broadening U.S. sanctions against the Cuban government. The new sanctions target officials, entities, and anyone complicit in corruption or human rights violations, as well as people operating in Cuba's energy, defense, mining, and financial sectors. Foreign banks and companies that do business with sanctioned Cuban entities could also be cut off from U.S. markets. The new measures come after the Trump administration halted Venezuelan oil exports to Cuba earlier this year and pressured Mexico to stop shipments, contributing to major blackouts in Cuba and prompting foreign airlines to suspend flights to the island. This is Cuba's president, Miguel Díaz-Canel.
2: When we say we are an extraordinary and unusual threat to the United States, and we are sure that is not how the American people feel, but rather how the U.S. government feels, or the pretext that the U.S. government uses to attack us, one has to ask, what is the threat? What is extraordinary about that threat? What is unusual about that threat? When Cuba is a country of peace,
0: the Trump administration reports another person has died in ICE custody, the 13th such death so far this year. Immigration and Customs Enforcement says 33-year-old Cuban immigrant Denny Adan Gonzalez was found unresponsive in his cell at the for-profit Stewart Detention Center in Lumpkin, Georgia, last Tuesday. ICE claimed the cause of death is a suspected suicide. In California, a federal grand jury has indicted a Salvadoran man who was shot by ICE agents in Patterson, California, in April. Carlos Ivan Mendoza Hernandez underwent several surgeries from multiple gunshot wounds, including to the jaw, after ICE agents surrounded his car during a traffic stop, drew their weapons, and fired on him as he attempted to drive away. Prosecutors accused Hernandez of hitting federal agents with his vehicle as they tried to arrest him. Hernandez says he feared the officers were going to shoot him. Here in New York, police officers arrested eight people Sunday as they protested the violent arrest by federal agents of a Nigerian man accused of overstaying a tourist visa. About 200 protesters gathered outside the Wyckoff Heights Medical Center in Brooklyn's Bushwick neighborhood to confront ICE officers who were filmed dragging the man handcuffed out of a hospital to a waiting car. He'd been hospitalized after his violent arrest by ICE earlier in the evening. Activists were arrested as they tried to block the ICE vehicle from leaving the ambulance bay. In Arizona, construction crews building President Trump's expanded border wall have razed a portion of a Native American archaeological site in the Sonoran Desert, estimated to be at least 1,000 years old. The Washington Post reports bulldozers caused extensive damage to the 280 by 50-foot etching in the desert sand known as an intaglio, which holds special significance for the Hetched Odum people. In a statement, Arizona Congressmember Adelita Grijalva said, quote, "Unfortunately, this is not the first time a sacred site has been desecrated by border wall construction, and it will not be the last until the federal government takes its legal obligation to tribal consultation and following environmental laws seriously." The FBI multiplied the number of employees assigned to immigration enforcement by a factor of 23 in the first 9 months of the second Trump administration, with over a quarter of staff assigned to assist on immigration-related matters. That's according to The Intercept, which reports more than 6,500 FBI agents were diverted to immigration enforcement cases between Trump's inauguration and last September. The shift has taken agents away from criminal probes, including investigations of child sexual exploitation, sex trafficking, counterterrorism, corporate fraud, and white-collar crimes. A federal appeals court Friday blocked the mailing of the abortion pill mifepristone, restricting access to one of the most common means of abortion in the U.S. Since the Supreme Court overturned Roe v. Wade in 2022, mail-order prescriptions have become the major way abortions are provided, including in states where bans are in place. The two manufacturers of mifepristone rushed to the Supreme Court Saturday, asking the justices to immediately block the ruling. In a statement, Planned Parenthood Action Fund President and CEO Alexis McGill Johnson said, quote, "The fight is on. Planned Parenthood will continue to make clear that mifepristone should be accessible because it's safe, effective, full stop." We'll have more on this story after headlines. The Republican governors of Tennessee and Alabama called state lawmakers into special sessions on Friday to redraw congressional maps in the wake of the Supreme Court's decision gutting the Voting Rights Act. In Tennessee, President Trump personally urged Republican Governor Bill Lee to redraw the state's map to give Republicans one extra seat. In Alabama, Governor Kay Ivey is moving to restore a map that would eliminate one of the state's two Democratic-held districts. Meanwhile, legislators in Mississippi are also planning a special session to redraw districts. Florida's already moved to redraw its maps to give Republicans up to four more seats. Louisiana has also suspended its primary elections as it prepares to draw a new congressional map. And hundreds of labor groups across the United States organized an economic blackout Friday, calling for no school, no work, no shopping on International Workers' Day. The May Day Strong Coalition says millions of workers, students and families joined over 5,000 actions May 1st. Here in New York, protesters took to the streets demanding union rights, higher wages, progressive taxation and the protection of immigrant rights. Joining the protests was Zoran Mamdani, who became the first New York City mayor to address a May Day rally since Fiorella LaGuardia almost a century ago. This is Justin Lashley Maloney, an overnight concierge and a member of SEIU Local 32BJ.
3: We just won our contract last month, the residential contract, and it's proof that solidarity is power. So today we're out with our immigrant family, because most of our union, personally, most of our union of 32BJ, we're a majority immigrants. So we're here to support them and tell the world that we're not going to take the abuse from ICE. And all workers today on May Day standing together.
0: And those are some of the headlines. This is Democracy Now!, democracynow.org, The War and Peace Report. I'm Amy Goodman. The biggest attack on abortion since the end of Roe. That's what reproductive rights activists are calling Friday's federal appeals court decision ordering the Food and Drug Administration, the FDA, to impose a nationwide restriction on the highly prescribed abortion pill mifepristone, which is used in roughly two-thirds of all abortions in the United States. The decision came after Louisiana officials sued the FDA to restrict access to the safe and effective drug, saying its availability by mail had allowed abortions to continue unabated despite the state's near-total abortion ban. A three-judge panel sided with Louisiana, saying the health care providers may only prescribe mifepristone after seeing patients in person. The decision immediately disrupts delivery access to mifepristone, restricting abortion providers nationwide from prescribing the pills by telemedicine and sending them to patients by mail, even in states where abortion remains legal. On Saturday, two mifepristone manufacturers petitioned the U.S. Supreme Court to immediately restore full access to the medication, putting the issue of reproductive rights in front of the conservative majority court in a midterm election year. Well, for more, we go to Boston, where we're joined by Amy Littlefield, The Nation magazine's abortion access correspondent, a journalist who focuses on reproductive rights, health care, and religion. Her new book, titled Killers of Roe, My Investigation into the Mysterious Death of Abortion Rights. Amy Littlefield, welcome back to Democracy Now! Can you talk about the significance of the court decision on Friday?
4: So this court decision takes aim at what has become a lifeline for abortion access, especially in states like Louisiana, where abortion is banned. The huge surge in unplanned pregnancies resulting in births that we had anticipated after the Dobbs decision, after the reversal of Roe v. Wade 4 years ago, has been much lower than people predicted. And that's largely because of innovative ways of sending medication abortion through the mail that have really been a lifesaver for people in these states like Louisiana who need to get their hands on medication abortion. So what you have here is three conservative justices on the Fifth Circuit Court of Appeals. This is one of the most notoriously conservative courts in the country, taking aim at a Biden-era regulation that allowed mifepristone, which is one of two drugs used in the typical medication abortion protocol, to be sent through the mail. This means that people will have to go in person to get mifepristone instead of getting it in their mailbox, as has been happening for years. I also want to mention what this court ruling does not do, however, Amy. What this court ruling does not do, it does not restrict misoprostol, which is the second drug that's used in a typical medication abortion protocol, and which is a powerful abortion drug that can be taken on its own, and in fact is taken on its own all around the world in countries where mifepristone

0: And as a result, what we're seeing is telehealth providers that have been shipping medication abortion all around the country, including in states where it's banned, they're pivoting to a misoprostol-only protocol, which might not be ideal. It can be slightly less effective. It can be more uncomfortable, produce more side effects, but it does work. And there is a World Health Organization recommended protocol for it. So we're seeing telehealth providers pivoting to that. And we're also seeing community support activists that have been circulating these pills by the thousands stepping up and saying, we knew that the courts were never responsible for our liberation. We were never going to look to the Supreme Court or the Fifth Circuit Court of Appeals to decide what happens with our abortion access. And so we're seeing these networks and international providers as well that are beyond the reach of U.S. law and the courts that are going to be going about business as usual this morning. And so the message I want to send to people who might need an abortion in this country is that these options are still available, because the abortion rights movement this time around had what we could call a Plan C. PlanCpills.org is the most popular website for information about these methods of getting a medication abortion, no matter what the courts do.
1: In March, Republican Senator Josh Hawley of Missouri posted this video on social media.
2: 70% of abortions in the United States, 70%, are caused by mifepristone, and that number goes up every year. There are more abortions now than there were when Roe versus Wade was still the law of the land. The fight for life is the fight to stop mifepristone from turning every mailbox in America into a Planned Parenthood.
1: From turning every mailbox in America into a Planned Parenthood. Amy Littlefield, your response. I think a lot of people will be surprised to know that abortion is up since the Supreme Court overturned Roe v. Wade.
0: Yes, and I have to say, Hawley is right about that, right? He is right that abortion has gone up every year since the Dobbs decision overturned the constitutional right to abortion. That's true, even though 13 states today ban abortion outright, even though four more states have bans at about 6 weeks of pregnancy. And the reason that that's true is that you have brave clinicians in states like New York who are mailing medication abortion by the thousands into states where abortion is banned. They're operating under so-called shield laws that have been passed by states like New York and Massachusetts that protect clinicians in those states from extradition when they're mailing these pills into states like Texas and Louisiana. Now, that has made abortion opponents like Josh Hawley really mad, because their bans are not working. They are not driving down the number of abortions. And so they're pulling out all the stops to try to stop the unstoppable, to try to stop the flow of abortion pills through the mail, to try to stop these pills that can be pressed into one person's hand from another, that can be dropped off in someone's mailbox by a community support activist, right? That can be ordered online from international pharmacies that are well beyond the reach of U.S. law. They're trying to stop the unstoppable. And as a result, these restrictions are pretty draconian and increasingly absurd, right? I want to note Josh Hawley is, you know, part of a power couple from, you know, the abortion rights movement's nightmares here. He is introducing legislation in the Senate, in Congress, to try to roll back the allowance of abortion pills by mail. Meanwhile, his wife, Erin Hawley, who works for Alliance Defending Freedom, the Christian right law firm that's largely responsible for the Dobbs decision overturning Roe v. Wade, she's working with Louisiana to bring this court case that's resulted in this Fifth Circuit decision restricting access to mifepristone. So I would love to be, you know, at their dinner table overhearing their conversations about the abortion pill every night. It seems that the best messaging they could come up with was a Planned Parenthood in every mailbox, which, I mean, honestly, I think isn't the worst tagline if the abortion rights movement wanted to run with that. That's the future that progressives want, a Planned Parenthood in every mailbox, a taco truck on every corner. Why not? But, you know, on a more serious note, I think what we've seen is there has been an increase in people bringing pregnancies to term that are unwanted after the Dobbs decision. I don't want to discount that, right? There has been an increase in maternal mortality, right? A study that just came out from Johns Hopkins researchers that found a 9% rise in pregnancy-related deaths in states that ban abortion. So what we're seeing is that abortion bans do not seem to be very effective at driving down the number of abortions, because the number of abortions has gone up. In fact, what they seem to be effective at doing is killing women, right? And so, you know, I want to note that, and we should pause just for a second and reflect on the 68 additional deaths that this study found that resulted by the end of 2023. That's 68 people who might be alive today if not for these restrictions on abortion.

0: that are killing people, you know, who are going to the hospital because they're having a miscarriage, or who are going to the hospital because they have a rare complication from an abortion and need treatment, and they're not getting it in time because of these abortion restrictions.
1: Amy,
0: so that's where our focus needs to be, close to 4 years after Dobbs.
1: I want to turn to Katie Glenn Daniel, the Director of Legal Affairs for Susan B. Anthony Pro-Life America. This is Daniel speaking to the Catholic news outlet EWTN earlier this year.
2: Well, it's so clear that these pills are deadly for unborn children. They're also extremely dangerous for mothers. The FDA today, right now, could take these drugs out of the mail. We hope they do. They've said that they're going to do a safety review, and we're confident that if that review is done honestly, they will find that these drugs have no business being on shelves or available in the United States. They are so harmful. They've killed millions of children. But we hope that they see the urgency that we see, and they act to at least at a minimum get these drugs out of the mail so that predators and abusers cannot get access to them, as we frequently see.
1: So, Amy, if you can respond and also talk about what is next, as the mifepristone companies, the makers, have also appealed the decision.
0: So abortion rights supporters will, of course, point out there have been more than 100 studies demonstrating that mifepristone is safe and effective. It's been on the market in the United States for more than 20 years. During that time, by the FDA's own numbers, with about 6 million uses of this drug, they have counted only 32 deaths, of which only about half were actually attributable to the abortion. So it's just simply not true that this is a dangerous pill for people to take. In fact, the reason that we're seeing attempts to restrict it, including from, you know, Republican appointees on the conservative Fifth Circuit Court of Appeals, the reasons are political, right? The reasons have to do with ideological opposition to abortion. They have nothing to do with women's health. Importantly, of course, the Trump FDA could have restricted access to mifepristone and has not done so. Instead, the FDA is conducting the safety review of mifepristone. Anti-abortion operatives like Josh Hawley are very frustrated with the pace of that review. And it's widely understood that the Trump administration had been trying to wait until after the midterm elections to restrict mifepristone. That will tell you everything that you need to know about how popular abortion rights are in this country. However, this court decision sort of forces the Trump administration's hand and will put the issue of abortion access back before voters and make it top of mind once again in a midterm election year.
1: Amy Littlefield, I want to thank you for being with us, the nation's abortion access correspondent, focusing on reproductive rights, health care, and religion. Her new book is Killers of Roe, My Investigation into the Mysterious Death of Abortion Rights. To see our interview on the book, go to democracynow.org. Up next, the latest on the global Samud flotilla. Stay with us.

0: Al Rasali, heads held high, performed in New York by the NYC Palestinian Youth Choir. This is Democracy Now!, democracynow.org, the War and Peace Report. I'm Amy Goodman. Two members of a Gaza-bound humanitarian aid flotilla have appeared before an Israeli court after they were abducted from their ships in international waters and brought to Israel for interrogation. On Sunday, the court extended the imprisonment of Spanish national Seif Abu-Keshek and Brazilian national Thiago Avila by 2 days, though authorities have not brought any charges against them. Avila told his lawyers he'd been subjected to brutality after his abduction, including being, quote, dragged face down across the floor and beaten so severely that he passed out twice, unquote. The beating left him with visible bruises on his face. Both Avila and Keshek have begun a hunger strike. Just before the broadcast, Democracy Now! Spoke to Keshek's wife, Sally Issa. She's in Barcelona, Spain. Keshek is both a Spanish and Swedish citizen.
1: So my name is Sally. I am Seif Abu-Keshek's wife. Seif Abu-Keshek was on board the Global Smooth Flotilla, who is a mission with the aim to break the illegal siege on the Gaza Strip and deliver humanitarian aid to the people in Gaza. The Israeli military marine attacked the flotilla outside of the Greek island Crete in international water, and they kidnapped more than 175 activists, civilians with nationalities from all over the world, and they kept them hostages and then later freed them to the Greek police. They held, on the other hand, my husband Seif and his comrade Thiago as hostages. And later they took them to Israel against their will. We have got many testimonies about the interception and how it went. We have got to hear that it was very violent, and the activists were not treated very well. We could see images and pictures from the activists who were freed in Greece, where they had broken noses and broken ribs, and more than 30 people had to go to seek medical help. They also told us how it went to my husband Seif when they were kidnapped on the flotilla. So it has been very violent, and Seif was put in isolated cell on the boat. He started a hunger strike, and he was treated very bad, so bad that all the activists on the boat could hear him screaming during the ride to Greece. Now my husband is in Israel. They are questioning him and Thiago. Yesterday they went to the court and they got an extension of 2 days interrogation. And we are demanding all the governments around the world to interfere and free both Seif and Thiago, and to put a stop on the ongoing genocide and blockade, illegal blockade of the Gaza Strip.
0: That was Sally Issa, the wife of the detained Palestinian activist Seif Abu-Keshek. He and Thiago Avila were among an estimated 175 activists forced off their humanitarian aid ships at gunpoint during Israel's raid on the flotilla as it sailed off the coast of Greece Thursday. All the other activists were taken to a port on the Greek island of Crete. In a joint statement, the governments of Spain and Brazil wrote, quote, "This flagrantly illegal action by the Israeli authorities outside their jurisdiction constitutes a violation of international law." Spanish Prime Minister Pedro Sanchez spoke Sunday.
2: Now that Netanyahu has done this, abducting foreign citizens, one of them is Spanish, and taking him to Israel, I say several things to Prime Minister Netanyahu. The first is that Spain will always protect its citizens. The second is that we will always defend international law, and this is a new violation of international law. And the third is we want the release of the Spanish citizen who has been illegally abducted by Netanyahu's government.
0: Meanwhile, Middle East Eye reports prosecutors in Italy have opened an investigation into the kidnapping and detention of Tiago Avila and Saif Abukeshek, who were on board the humanitarian boat that was flying the Italian flag. For more, we're joined by two guests here in New York. Rania Batrice is with us, a Palestinian-American activist, part of the communications team for the Global Samud Flotilla. And in Crete, Greece, we're joined by Hannah Smith, a representative of the Global Samud Flotilla public affairs team, who was on the flotilla when Israeli forces raided the ships. Hannah, let's begin with you. So you have these two Samud activists who have been detained by Israel, and we heard the description of what happened to them. What happened to you?
3: So we were completely shocked by this. On Thursday night, our communications went down. We lost internet. Most of us thought it was just a technical issue. But soon we were surrounded by speedboats with their turning their lights on and off. We were very confused. We didn't know if people were just messing with us. Then we were approached by one of these boats, and they self-identified as Israeli Navy. They pointed guns at us. They had lasers pointed at us. We had our hands in the air. They threatened lethal force, and they told us to get to the front of the boat. They left us for a few hours, and then they came back and they boarded the boat. They took us very aggressively to an Israeli naval vessel, and where they held us for nearly 2 days. We were held in a makeshift prison with shipping containers and barbed wire. Many people were subject to aggressive physical force. We were denied access to adequate water. We were denied access to sanitary supplies. We were also, the day after our interception, Saif was taken into solitary confinement, something that we were all very concerned would happen. We anticipated that this genocidal regime would target him because he's Palestinian. And we were held there. The nights were extremely cold. People's jackets were stolen. When I advocated for one of the participants, who's a doctor, who was pacing for 2 hours trying to stay warm, she had a short sleeve shirt in like 50 degree weather that was cold and damp. When I advocated for blankets, they flooded the sleeping area. And then we had a dozen people pacing, trying to stay warm, trying not to get hypothermia. The cruelty increased when we started to mobilize for the release of 6 people who were in solitary confinement. Saif was one of these people. We mobilized, and then we mobilized in the sense that we refused to leave the vessel without them. We started to bang on the walls and say, free our comrades. You know, we were so concerned about their safety. When we were told that we were going to be transported to another vessel, we weren't told what vessels they were going to be, but we knew that we didn't want to leave without them. And so when we said we're not going to leave without them, when we nonviolently resisted, many people were beat, many people were dragged. I was held in the stress position for many hours. I refused to be on the first boat. I negotiated to get back on the Israeli vessel from the Greek Coast Guard boat. And I heard people being beat. I heard people screaming. I heard people being dragged around. And it was absolutely horrifying. We know that this cruelty that is directed at us is because of the hatred that they have for the Palestinian people. We also know that this flagrant violation of international law that happened over 600 nautical miles from Gaza, it has happened because we have allowed so many violations to happen in Gaza, because we have allowed the genocide to continue. So what we experienced was very cruel, but it was a fraction of what Palestinians in Gaza experience. Then at the end of this, I was on the last boat to disembark, and we realized that Tiago was also still on board and that they had not released Saif. We negotiated with the Greek Coast Guard. We tried to get them and urge them to intervene, to do anything to stop that vessel from leaving Greek territorial waters. These people were kidnapped, brought into Greek territorial waters. The Greek government had an obligation to intervene, but they did not. And then we were brought to the Greek port, where many people waited hospitalization and medical treatment. And several people broke ribs. 2 people were beat unconscious. Many people had concussions. People were aggressively kicked in the genitals. We saw a level of violence that I genuinely didn't anticipate. Many of us were not even planning to go all the way to Gaza on this flotilla. We had other stops along the way. So this was an utter shock, a complete violation of international law, and something that I think we should all not only condemn, but do concrete actions to stop and to hold the government, the Israeli occupation government, and all of its enablers accountable.
0: Some of your colleagues had to be rescued from a ship that was sinking, Hannah?
3: Yes. So there was one vessel that was attacked by the Israeli occupation navy. That vessel was called Tam Tam. And I haven't even been able to talk to the people on board, so I can't share their full experiences. But they were left on a vessel that was sinking. Open Arms, one of our support vessels here in Crete that is supporting the fleet with medical and mechanical support, was able to find them and rescue them. But yes, I mean, this is utterly horrific. We're talking about, this is European waters that this happened in.
0: So how many ships were there, and are some still headed to Gaza?
3: So there were 56 vessels before the Israeli attack. They intercepted 21. They left one sinking. And so now we have 34 vessels here in Crete. So the plan right now is that we want to regroup. We want to assess the situation. We want to assess our strategies and the risks. We want to come together as a movement and start to work towards the next steps. So right now we are not planning an immediate departure to Gaza, but we are planning on convening and discussing what we feel as a movement is going to be the most effective way to continue to work towards breaking Israel's illegal siege on Gaza and stopping the genocide, and then also to free our comrades Saif and Tiago.
0: So, Rania Batrice, if you can talk about the significance of the two activists, one Spanish-Swedish, Saif, and the other Brazilian. You can't help but think, when it comes to Spain and Brazil, they've been among the countries who are most critical of Israel. If they are being used as an example, and what exactly is happening to them now in Israel, what you understand?
4: Yeah, so I definitely think that's at least in part of what's going on here, but also Saif and Tiago have been very vocal advocates and activists themselves. Tiago has been on several flotilla missions for many years. Saif obviously is also part of the leadership of the Global Smooth Flotilla, as is Tiago. So I think it's multiple things at play here. It is a favorite tactic of the Israeli regime to try to bully people into silence and submission, to threaten people. And they've gotten away with it for decades. So here they are doing it again, this time in international waters, as Hannah mentioned, over 600 nautical miles away from the coast of Gaza.
0: We did talk to Saif Abu-Keshek in April as the Global Samud Flotilla began its journey to Gaza. He spoke to us from aboard one of the humanitarian aid ships in the Mediterranean Sea.
5: It's very important to address how this genocide and how the siege being enabled. When countries like Spain decides to vote on an embargo, military embargo, to prevent this kind of ships to go through the Mediterranean, and they try to find other ports, when they don't declare the content of what they have on the cargo, and they just sail to maintain and enable the Israeli government by providing them with the needed materials to continue committing genocide and maintain the illegal siege on Gaza. People need to react. Governments are allowing this to happen when they don't take action.
0: So that is Saif Abu-Keshek. We want to turn now to Brazilian activist Tiago Avila, speaking last June on board another humanitarian aid flotilla sailing to Gaza. The flotilla was also violently raided by Israeli forces.
6: I come from a place where imperialism always plays a decisive role. My country suffered two military coups, and both of them had the support of the United States. And so it's important that we understand that imperialism and Zionism, they are the greatest evils of our generation, and we need to defeat them wherever we can. And Palestine is now the strategic place for all peoples to unite and fight against oppression, exploitation, and the destruction of nature. But they have been threatening us for many, many years. For 17 years, any flotilla mission that tried to reach Gaza has been threatened by them. but we will not bow to their threats. We do not need their permission.
0: So as we wrap up, Rania Batrice, that is Tiago Avila. We also heard from Saif Abukeshek. If you can talk about what's happening now, apparently they're going to be brought back into court. You've been with the Global Samud Flotilla and the flotillas before representing them here.
4: Yeah, so they have had one hearing where they extended their detention 2 days, I think, as you mentioned. Still no charges have been placed on either one of them. They are continuing. I did get an update from Tiago's wife that he was finally able to actually see a doctor. He is feeling better. They're both still on hunger strike. So we're playing this waiting game where Israel is in control of everything, including their access to their legal representation.
0: Let me end with Hannah Smith. Why did you go on this flotilla?
3: I think the reason I went is the same reason a lot of us went, and that's because we were done standing by watching such injustice continue, watching such impunity continue, because we want to do the right thing, because we want to stand up for justice and humanity, and because we love the Palestinian people, and because we see that Palestine and Gaza as a front line in the global fight against oppression and injustice and domination. And I would go again. I think a lot of us would, because This is something that every citizen, everyone all around the world, whether you're on land or sea, should be doing, that we should be standing for justice and standing for Palestine.
0: I should also say, when we spoke to Saif Abukeshek, he was on a Greenpeace ship known as the Arctic Sunrise, providing technical support, accompanying the flotilla for part of the voyage in a show of solidarity. I want to thank you both for being with us. Rania Batrice of the Global Samud Flotilla, and Hannah Smith was on that flotilla. She's speaking to us from Crete. Up next, the latest on the Strait of Hormuz and the war in Iran. We'll speak with Trita Parsi.

0: Everybody Deserves to Be Free by the Resistance Revival Chorus performed at Town Hall in September for the Voices of Gaza. This is Democracy Now!, democracynow.org, the War and Peace Report. I'm Amy Goodman. Two missiles hit a U.S. Navy vessel in the Strait of Hormuz earlier today after it ignored warnings from Iran's Revolutionary Guard to halt. That's according to the Iranian state media. But the U.S. says no vessel was struck. This comes as President Trump announced the U.S. will begin guiding ships through the Strait of Hormuz starting today, deploying guided missile destroyers, more than 100 aircraft and 15,000 U.S. service members. Tehran immediately rejected the move. A senior Iranian official warned any U.S. interference in the strait would be considered a ceasefire violation. President Trump said he'd reviewed Iran's 14-point peace proposal, but warned the U.S. could resume strikes. Iran's foreign minister said a deal is just inches away, but accused U.S. negotiators of making maximalist demands. No further talks have been scheduled. At least two other vessels, apparently, were also struck in the Strait of Hormuz over the weekend, though all crew members were reported safe. Meanwhile, U.S. gas prices have now reached $4.45 a gallon, up nearly 50% since the war began. According to Iran's Ministry of Health, U.S.-Israeli strikes have killed close to 3,400 people, including 376 children. The U.S. military has confirmed 13 combat deaths and 381 service members wounded. This is President Trump speaking in Florida Friday.
1: We get the radical left to say, we're not winning. We're not winning. They don't have any military left. It's unbelievable. It's actually, I believe it's treasonous. Okay, you want to know the truth? It's treasonous.
0: President Trump saying it's treasonous to say that the U.S. is not winning the war on Iran. For more, we go to Washington, D.C., where we're joined by Trita Parsi, Executive Vice President of the Quincy Institute for Responsible Statecraft. His latest article headlined, Trump's Iran Blockade Snatches Defeat from the Jaws of Victory. Trita is the author of several books, including Losing an Enemy, Obama, Iran, and the Triumph of Diplomacy. Trita Parsi, thanks for joining us again. Talk about this latest news right up to when we're broadcasting, where Iran says they struck a U.S. naval vessel and the U.S. is denying it. And then President Trump saying that it's treasonous to criticize what the U.S. is doing.
2: Thank you for having me, Amy. Let me first start off by saying, because I think it's important context, that according to the plan of those who sold this blockade idea to the Trump administration, Iran should have crumbled about 10 days ago. And it clearly has not happened. And I think that's part of the reason why you see the president increasingly using desperate language and even considering desperate moves, such as moving U.S. warships through the Persian Gulf in order to protect other ships. It's important to understand the U.S. Navy has kept itself roughly 3,000 kilometers from Iran's shorelines throughout the entire war in order to avoid getting hit by any of Iran's missiles that potentially could sink a major American warship. So if the U.S. during the war was unwilling to get that close to the Iranian waters, I find it very unlikely that the U.S. will do so under the current circumstances, knowing very well that could lead to a major confrontation, restarting of the war, but perhaps more importantly, it could lead to American servicemen getting killed in a manner and on a scale that we did not see during the war that Trump started. And he was very careful to avoid those type of casualties, knowing very well what that would do to the degree of support that this war has within his own base. So the idea that he now would go down that path, I find very unlikely. Rather, it is more of a sign of his desperation because this blockade has backfired on him, and he's trying to do just something in order to be able to turn the tables on the Iranians.
0: So talk about exactly what President Trump is saying will start happening today. This guiding of ships that he said countries are calling for, that the U.S. military will do through the Strait of Hormuz.
2: Well, we don't know, because all we have is that tweet. It's very unclear, grammatically incorrect in places, etc. But bottom line is, it's not clear whether the ships, American warships, actually would escort these other ships out of the straits, or whether it would be simply providing them with instructions on how to navigate different areas in which mines have been planted. So it's still unclear. And to me, it looks more like what we have seen in the past, in which Trump makes these big declarations, pretends as if there's going to be a dramatic shift, but then he backs down, knowing very well that if he actually follows through on it, it will lead to an escalation that he cannot control and that likely will backfire.
0: And talk about Iran's demands and then Iran saying that the U.S. is making maximalist demands. And who exactly is doing this negotiating?
2: Well, if we take a look at what has been publicly circulated, and it may not be accurate information, clearly both sides are making maximalist demands. The Iranians are demanding reparations for the war. Now, under other circumstances, perhaps one would say that that is not unreasonable, mindful of the fact that they were attacked. But nevertheless, vis-a-vis the superpower of the United States, that is a very unlikely demand to be heeded. So there's plenty of demands the Iranians are making that likely will never be accepted by the United States. But then there are other things that I think could be part of a workable deal between the two sides. The question, though, is as long as Trump insists on demands such as zero enrichment, demands that were sold to him by the Israelis with the design of making sure that any deal would be impossible to reach and that it would force Trump into a military confrontation. As long as Trump continues to listen to those forces, the very same forces that also sold in this blockade that has backfired, we're not going to see a diplomatic breakthrough. It requires a far more disciplined and flexible approach to the negotiations. And right now, we're not seeing that from either side.
0: This is the deputy speaker of the Iranian parliament speaking Sunday about the fate of the Strait of Hormuz.
3: The Zionist regime will under no circumstances be allowed to pass through the Strait of Hormuz. Hostile countries headed by the United States will also not have the right of passage. Other vessels wishing to transit will do so under the law we enact and with authorization obtained from the commander-in-chief and placed at the disposal of our armed forces.
0: So the deputy speaker of the Iranian parliament is talking about a new law they want to pass banning Israeli and U.S. ships through the Strait of Hormuz. Trita Parsi.
2: Yes. So again, I think this is part of the maximalist approach that the Iranians are also pursuing. I don't think that that is going to be what the end result of all of this will be. I do think the Iranians are going to retain control and there's going to be some sort of a mechanism in which they will receive payment. It may not be framed as a toll, it may be framed as something else, potentially together with other GCC states, particularly Oman. But I don't think it's going to look in such a manner that the Iranians are going to prevent U.S. ships indefinitely from being able to pass through the straits. And I think, again, in some ways, the Iranian maximalist goals or their strategy is just mirror imaging what Trump is doing. This is Trump's style. He always throws out maximalist demands, publicly tries to embarrass and humiliate the other side, and the Iranians are essentially mirror imaging his strategy. Ultimately, however, that is not how you get to a deal.
0: Okay. The U.S. has also threatened more strikes. Trita Parsi, in this last 30 seconds, where do you see this going this week? Is this, as in the U.S. population, the U.S. attacks on Iran are fiercely unpopular?
2: Yes, and Trump knows this, and he knows that his members of Congress from the Republican side are privately making more and more phone calls, complaining about this war, complaining about how it is destroying their chances in the November elections. Many of them are going to lose their seats as a result of this. Trump is under a lot of pressure, but he's still looking for a silver bullet that will make him a winner instead of engaging in serious diplomacy.
0: Trita Parsi, thanks so much for being with us. Executive Vice President of the Quincy Institute for Responsible Statecraft, thanks for joining us. That does it for today's show. A very happy birthday to Dennis Moynihan. I'm traveling to Toronto today to speak at the Radio Days North America Conference. Then we'll appear at screenings of the new documentary about Democracy Now!, Steal This Story, Please. I will be Thursday night and Friday morning at the Main Cinema in Minneapolis, then in Chicago Friday night, and for two screenings on Saturday at the Music Box Theater and at the historic Oriental Theater in Milwaukee on Sunday. For information on all these screenings and as well as our travel through the country, go to democracynow.org and stealthestory.org. I'm Amy Goodman in New York today. Thanks so much for joining us.
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I'm Pat Schlarbaum with KHOI in Ames, Iowa. Today on Sprouts, we learn about blues harmonica musician Bill Clark by a fellow musician, Paul Berry, in Minneapolis, Minnesota. Berry has written a book, Blowin' Like Hell, about Clark's life and music. My appreciation of the blues stems from knowing blues harmonica player Tony Zager. Anyone connected to the music scene from the 1960s can appreciate the discovery of old blues musicians like T-Bone Walker and Muddy Waters. Their influence on our rock and roll is profound indeed.

0: That was some of William Clark's Must Be Jelly 4. Here's author and bluesman Paul Berry. Welcome to Sprouts.
1: Yeah, thanks, Pat. It's my pleasure to be here.
2: I picked up a copy of Blowin' Like Hell, your beautiful work that you created for William Clark. I want to learn more. But what is it about the book that matters to you?
1: Well, I met Bill. He's known as Bill to his friends. He took the name William because there was another Bill Clark growing up in L.A. But anyways, met Bill in 1983 when my band opened up for George Smith up in St. Paul, Minnesota. And Bill was part of the band, and he and I became fast friends and just really connected. And I lived with his family in Los Angeles in 1985. And over the years, he developed in one of the, I think, his generation's greatest harp players. And unfortunately, he passed away in 1996 before the internet age really kicked in. So a lot of people weren't aware of him. So I wanted to write a book and just tell his story and just talk a little bit about how he approached music and how he came up to be one of the greatest harp players of all time.
2: I was really struck by the who's who of names that I recognized. I'm not a musician. However, I do have a personal love of music that gets me through a lot of current events and that sort of thing. But the opportunity to read and your evaluation of the people that were influencing Bill Clark. I understand there was a saxophone player, Bill Clark, at the time, so sometimes he went by William, but I guess with your appreciation, let's refer to him as Bill Clark. What an incredible dossier of harmonica players and also blues giants in your book.
1: Yeah, thanks. Really great adventure because Bill and I kept in close touch until he passed away. And I'm real close friends with his widow, Jeanette. And when I decided to write the book, I wanted to go back and get the perspective from musicians that played with Bill. Fortunately, a lot of them are still alive. Some are no longer with us, but it really got a perspective of his approach to music, what it was like on the road, the hardships, the successes. And I talked, Bruce Iglar from Alligator, Dick Sherman. So a lot of different people in the industry as well, too, to really get a perspective on what his career was all about and how he made it to the top. But there was a lot of struggles along the way. But it was really an eye-opening experience for me, and it really gave me a great perspective on him as a man and a musician.
2: Yeah, Bill Clark and I are the same age. So I was born in 1951 also. So I was able to kind of relate to what he was attempting to be immersed with in the 60s. There was a lot of rock and roll. I mean, it was a very dynamic time for music in general. But he focused on the blues, and it's worth pointing out that he was visiting a lot of places, like underage, and this was deeply immersed in the L.A. music scene of the blues. A lot of black establishments. Integration was struggling in the 60s.
1: Yeah, it sure was. Bill grew up in Inglewood, which is a suburb of Los Angeles, and he took up the harmonica at age 17, and he decided he wanted to go deeper. You know, it's great listening to records and things like that. That's how a lot of guys like myself started out, but he wanted to go to the source. So he did start going down to the black ghetto clubs in South Central LA, and he started learning from the guys that pioneered the music, and there was a really great active scene down there. So he was many times the only white person in the club, but he just loved the music so much. They were just so glad to see him down there, and they really embraced him because they thought, here's a young kid that really wants to play blues music the right way. And so he immersed himself in that culture, and it really paid dividends because he really learned from a lot of the great players that were in that area.
2: And his wife, Jeanette, well, you very touchingly explored how they met and how their relationship grew. And it's always been shown that the man had tremendous music, but he also had a tremendous family and home life.
1: He really did, Pat. He took up the harmonica at a young age, but he had a young family, and he got married at age 19. His wife, Jeanette, was 18 at the time, and they had a couple of children. So he was working full time until he was 36. And then Jeanette said, you should really be out there playing music full time. You're too good to just be playing part time and not to be getting the recognition, or just because he was in love with the music so much that he needed to play it full time. She was very supportive of him, definitely in his corner at all times.
2: So he branched out from the West Coast, if you will. And your book really documents that professional realization that the man's music started to provide. We all evolved with the blues, if you will. It started with me possibly just enjoying Motown in the 60s. But as our musical interest grew, then the blues took on a certain dynamic that was specialized. And Bill Clark, with this harmonica, I mean, how many harmonica players were out there like him in the 70s?
1: It was a pretty active time. When the Blues Brothers came out in the late 70s, that kind of spurned a lot of growth in blues music. And also, if you look back, like you were talking about rock music, a lot of the bands like the Rolling Stones and the Yardbirds and the Animals, all those guys embraced blues. And I think they brought it a lot to the forefront. A lot of players like myself, when we started out, we liked that music. And then we started digging back deeper and finding out what's the source of these music. And all of a sudden, you see Muddy Waters, you see Willie Dixon. You know, as a songwriter, so you dig back there, and then once you hear that music, you're hooked, and that's like the real deal. But in the 70s, the music started to pick up again, and there was quite an active scene in the 80s and 90s. I think that was really the heyday, because a lot of the first generation blues players were still active and touring, and then you had a lot of younger white bands coming up that could really play, you know, like Paul Butterfield and Bill Clark, Rod Piazza, you know, Kim Wilson with Fabulous Thunderbirds. So I think he had a pretty active scene coming up out of that era.
2: Yeah, he sure did. But where's your home base now?
1: I live right outside of Minneapolis in a little suburb called St. Anthony, literally a few blocks outside the city limits of Minneapolis. But I grew up in St. Paul and been here all my life with that little stint in Los Angeles with Bill Clark living with his family. But otherwise, I've been here my whole life.
2: So how is it that the blues affects you, or how is it that it's become a mainstay in your musical repertoire?
1: Oh, sure, Pat. Well, I started hearing the blues back in the late 70s, and being so close to Chicago, my buddy and I used to go down to, when we were in college in the early 80s, because we were about a seven-hour drive away, and see a lot of these great players like Big Walter Horton and Sonny Lance Slim and all great players. And a lot of those players would come up here as well, too, because we were so close. And it just really got immersed in Chicago blues. And then Rod Piazza came up here from the West Coast, and that kind of lit fire of a lot of great talent on the West Coast that I wanted to look into, and connected with Bill Clark and had an opportunity to see George Smith, who was one of my all-time favorite harmonica players. So it kind of all came together for me.
2: Yeah, George Smith seemed to have very powerful influence on Bill Clark's music also.
1: Yeah, he did. George took Bill under his wing in 1977 and was with him till 1983. And also before that, he was a mentor to Rod Piazza, a great harp player from that West Coast Los Angeles area. And also Kim Wilson was a big fan of George Smith, especially on the chromatic harmonica. A lot of times people call him the king of the chromatic harmonica. He was just a fantastic player and really burned that West Coast movement to where it's at today.
2: Oh, you mentioned the chromatic harmonica and another term I read, diatonic. Can you help me understand the difference between the different harmonicas,
1: yeah, sure,
2: please?
1: Pat. The little one is the diatonic harmonica, where you see it's most common for people. So when you hear harmonica and the bending notes and things like that, that's a little diatonic harmonica. And the chromatic, it has valves on, so you can push it and get sharps and flats with it. So it's a little bit different sounds. There's quite a big difference in both of them, but they're both really relevant and both important instruments for blues playing.
2: I remember a side note that, so when Bill Clark started, he learned the harmonica upside down.
1: Yeah, I know. On top of the harmonica, there's these little numbers engraved in the top. And unless you're really looking hard for them, you don't see them. But he did play it upside down. He said he just picked it up that way and learned it. And then when he discovered that it's actually playing it upside down instead of right side up, that, you know, he was already an accomplished player. So he just figured, I'm just going to stick with this. But there was a couple other players of note that did it that way. Sonny Terry played upside down, and also Paul Butterfield. So I guess it wasn't totally uncommon, but you don't see it very often these days.
2: And another name that I'd like to weave in, it seemed like it meant so much to Bill Clark, is Charles Musselwright.
1: Yeah, Charlie was a good friend of Bill's. I interviewed him for the book. Yeah, those guys were real close. They kind of had a lot in common. You know, Bill followed the path of learning from the South Central LA ghetto clubs, and Charlie learned a lot from the South Side of Chicago ghetto clubs. So they had a similar upbringing in the way they learned the instrument, and they really connected on that level. They're both great people. Unfortunately, they also had drinking in common at one point, and Charlie gave it up, and he was instrumental in helping Bill give up drinking as well, too. So those guys really connected on a lot of levels and were great friends.
2: Yeah, it sounded like we lost Bill Clark too early at 45 years of age, and yet his music now lives on. What have I overlooked, Mr. Barry?
1: Oh, you've done a great job, and I appreciate it. And I think you're right. We lost him too young, and at age 45, and he was just really at the top of his game at that time. He had recorded 4 albums for Alligator Records, and he was really known worldwide. And that's one of the reasons I wanted to write the book, too, is just because, you know, the pre-internet age, sometimes you don't get that recognition. I mean, I've had harp players come up to me and ask me who I listen to or who, you know, that kind of thing. And I would say William Clark, and sometimes they wouldn't know who I was talking about. And then I thought, this is a crying to every harp player, every blues fan should know who William Clark is and get his story out there.
2: And you surely did, in beautiful manner, blowing like hell.
1: Thank you so much.
2: Yeah, thank you so much, Paul Barry.

0: 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I'm Pat Schlarbaum with KHOY in Ames, Iowa. Today on Sprouts, we're learning about blues musician Bill Clark from fellow musician Paul Berry. And we're learning about the vibrant blues music scene enveloping central Iowa. Here's Scott Eggleston, member of the Iowa Blues Hall of Fame and blues guitarist with the Soul Searchers Band. Well, Scott Eggleston, we've had a blues scene in Des Moines. I think it's been underappreciated.
1: My whole thing, my entire hot button inspiration, it's not that I ignore any of the blues music that's going on these days, but any of the contemporary stuff that's current that I like is all a nod to the 50s stuff.
0: Those that came before.
1: So, right. The original 50s, even all the way back to the late 40s, all through the 50s and early 60s, that's my wheelhouse, and those are the guys that I really gravitate toward. And Paul would tell you the same thing with William Clark. William Clark's harmonica style is all from those guys. James Cotton, Little Walter, George Harmonica Smith, all those guys that were 50s and early 60s players.
0: Did you have the opportunity to listen to much Bill Clark and his harmonica?
1: William Clark's, we know him. My good friend Paul Berry actually became very, very good friends with William Clark, good enough friends to call him Bill. But it was right about this time William Clark came out with this album called Blowin' Like Hell. We had that album, still have that album, and it was a treasure chest of blues harmonica in the style that he gravitated toward. Well, I was lucky enough that on that album by William Clark, he happened to employ two of who eventually became my favorite contemporary blues guitar players, a guy by the name of Alex Schultz and a guy by the name of Zach Zunis. And those guys are both still playing out there, but just fantastic blues guitar players. But again, a certain style, and definitely influenced by the traditional blues of T-Bone Walker, B.B. King, and some of those early guys that came before them. So that was my initial exposure to William Clark.
0: Well, in Des Moines, Iowa, who knew that Des Moines, Iowa would have somebody of the caliber of Malcolm Wells and the Two-Timers and Scott Eggleston with the Soul Searchers? Recently traveling to a southern state in Arkansas, was looking forward to some music over the weekends, and came up to ARP, and then returning to Des Moines, Iowa, holy smokes, I had a choice of four or five different venues, different bands. Wow, I just think it's very rich. Des Moines, Iowa would have a 31st annual Winter Blues Festival. And I'm

0: type of music around here. All it took was an organization that would band together and promote it. And, you know, like you just mentioned, the Central Iowa Blues Society is now in its 30th some year. And over that period of time, they have done nothing but continue to grow and become more prolific, and have also brought great many blues shows to the Des Moines area, a lot of them featuring some of my all-time blues guitar heroes. Yeah. So I've had the great fortune to not only open shows and play alongside them, but meet them and become friends with them too.
1: And Bob Doerr, once a week and more.
0: And we're lucky to have Bob, not only with the influence that he and his band had on the area Bob early on, yeah. but being on the radio like he is, Bob's been a great friend and has always, always promoted the Soul Searchers music on his radio show. So you can't ask for more in terms of getting exposure that way.
1: So how would you describe Blues Seed? You know, I kind of gave it some accolades here, but how would you describe it?
0: It's fantastic right now, and hopefully will continue to be that way. When myself and when Malcolm first got interested in this music, and it became apparent that it wasn't going to be some passing fancy, and we continued to keep doing more shows and learning more songs and gathering more inspiration and more influences, mm-hmm. all this stuff kind of came together like the perfect storm. You hear that cliche a lot, but it really is true in this sense. All of that stuff kind of came together within about a 4 or 5 year period. We were just starting to pull it together, and then all of a sudden along comes the Central Iowa Blues Society to be the glue that pulled everything together and has kept it that way for a long time now. They really are the ones that deserve a good chunk of the credit for the blues scene being as alive and well as it is right now.
1: So it seems blues has become a way of life for Scott Eggleston.
0: Absolutely has.
1: So why is it?
0: It's not something that I set out to do. It just happened.
1: Okay. Well, what did the blues mean to you?
0: Well, it's just a passion. My all-time biggest passion, as it turns out, here over the last 30 years or so. There isn't a day that goes by that I'm not listening to it or playing it on my guitar or trying to figure out new songs to do. And I'm fortunate to have had my band together for a long time. And along with that, I'm really fortunate to have become involved in some other projects that involve that kind of music and allow me to play guitar with some other people, whether it be people in the area or people that are coming to town for a night or two to play a show. But yeah, it's allowed me to be involved in it in other ways besides just playing in my band. So yeah, it's a huge part of my life at this point. It's the biggest part of my life.
1: And apparently it's mutually beneficial for all parties because the listener.
0: Well, we're extremely lucky to have the Central Iowa Blues Society, and we're extremely lucky to have people like yourself and very, very loyal supporters of live music.
1: Well, and I think music can get you through rough times. I think of current affairs, and I think I just go to the blues.
0: Playing music and playing blues has absolutely gotten me through some rough times, and I've had a few over that period. It would be easy for me to sit here and say, I don't know if I'd still be here if I didn't have that to fall back on.
1: That's a universal quality, it seems, for a lot of musicians, especially blues musicians.
0: No question. But
1: keep it going, keep it flowing.
0: I don't see it ending anytime soon, Pat. And hopefully it won't.
1: Yeah, and thank you to the Central Iowa Blues Society for making Des Moines, Iowa a destination for some of the best blues acts on the planet.
0: If I had any parting words, it would be anybody out there that is listening to this, if you haven't been exposed to that kind of music but you like live music, support the Central Iowa Blues Society. Come and see some of our shows or any of the other good blues music.

0: music that is being played and supported.
1: Those who blues together, stay together.
0: I would agree with that.
1: Thank you.
0: Pleasure to be with you, Pat, as always.

0: That's it for Sprouts. You've been listening to a show about harmonica blues band Bill Clark and the blues of Central Iowa. Special thanks to our guests Paul Berry and Scott Eggleston. Our contributors this week were KHOI in Ames, Iowa, and I'm Pat Schlarbaum. Production assistance came from Stephanie Schubert. Music you heard included Must Be Jelly 4. 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I'm Pat Schlarbaum in Ames, Iowa. 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
5: Hi, welcome to Food Sleuth Radio, where we help you think beyond your plate. I'm Melinda Hemmelgarn, a registered dietitian, an investigative nutritionist on a mission to connect the dots between food, health, and agriculture and find food truth. And today I'm honored to welcome my guest, Dr. Ami Zoda. She is a professor in the Department of Environmental Health Sciences at Columbia University Mailman School of Public Health. And she's the founding director of the Agents of Change in Environmental Health Science and Communication Fellowship. Dr. Zoda's research focuses on understanding social and structural determinants of environmental exposures and their impacts on women's health outcomes across their lifespan. Her long-term goal is to help secure environmental justice and health equity among systematically marginalized populations. She received both her master's and doctorate of science degrees from Harvard University's T.H. Chan School of Public Health. Welcome, Dr. Zoda.
6: Thank you, Melinda. It's nice to be in conversation with you today.
5: Well, I have appreciated your work looking at phthalates in particular in the food system and who in the population might be more likely to have high exposures. But before we talk about that and other issues about our food system, I wonder if you could explain to our audience, what was it that sparked your interest in linking environmental exposures to public health outcomes?
6: That's a great question. I have been interested in environmental science, environmental protection, doing what I can to preserve our ecosystems since I was in junior high. And my more formal pathway into that work was studying environmental science and engineering when I was an undergrad. And I did a semester abroad, and I actually went to Madagascar, and I got to live there for 4 months. And it was honestly four of the most amazing months of my life. And, you know, many people know it's the only place where there's lemurs, and 80% of the flora and fauna are only found in Madagascar. And, you know, when I looked at conservation efforts there, I came to know that poverty was one of the biggest stressors. The country is very politically unstable, and it's very poor. So people burn down the forest for agricultural purposes and so forth. And so it really helped me realize the connection between community health and ecosystem health. And I decided I wanted to move from environmental science to environmental health and really focus on understanding the connections between ecosystem health and public health.
5: I am so often surprised by what seems like a lack of connection in the medical community to understanding how environmental factors influence our health. And I wonder sometimes why there isn't more education in our medical schools about how much the environment is key.
6: It's a great question, and something that me and my colleagues are slowly trying to change. This is work that isn't going to happen over months. It's going to happen over years, if not decades. I think that in medical school, there's a lot of focus on what goes on inside the body, even down to the cellular and genetic level. And there's also a big focus on how to treat diseases and illnesses. And I think not enough focus on how to prevent the disease or the condition in the first place, and not enough emphasis on how things in the physical or social environment impact health. And I think it's also because if you're trying to understand how phthalates impact pregnancy, you're not going to do a randomized controlled trial where you intentionally expose one group to phthalates and not expose the other group. It's not really ethical. And the randomized controlled trial design is the study design, the type of science that medicine particularly holds to a gold standard. But the way we generate evidence in environmental health sciences is different. We look to animal studies and what goes on in the lab. And then we also match that with large studies in big groups of people to help make strong inferences. So, you know, it's been hard to have the clinical medical community understand and value that type of science.
5: What I've witnessed in my career is there's often this idea that if people are consuming foods that will lead to poor health down the road, it's a matter of personal choice. And I have worked really hard to help people move away from that and think more about, well, how could they make other choices because of the kinds of situations that they live in? And that's what I love about your work too, is it's looking at how is the individual living, or where is that individual forced to live by no choice of their own, and how does that environment impact their health? And I think it's a more compassionate view.
6: Yes, I think whether it's the products we use on the body or the food we put in our bodies, I think in our society, they're framed as individual choices. But I think the word choice there is loaded and complicated because there is some amount of individual agency, but then there's a lot about the situation that is a product of their environment that could be the neighborhood they live in, so what they have access to. So it could be about local availability. It could also be about economic access. But then it's also about targeted advertising. So we know that when you target sugary foods in advertisements to kids, it has a big impact on them. But and then it's also about how what we were exposed to and conditioned to like when we were kids. And, you know, there's a lot of different factors that influence how we make those choices. And so I think thinking it's all up to the individual, it's a fallacy. I don't think it really matches reality. But, you know, I think how much is the environment versus individual, you know, I think that also depends on the situation. But I think our food systems in this country are just heavily industrialized, and it really isn't always up to the individual to make different choices.
7: Right. Well, some of your work has looked at phthalates in our food supply. And I wonder if you could explain what phthalates are and how they compare with other types of endocrine disrupting compounds in our food system.
6: Sure. So phthalates are synthetic chemicals. One of their, so it's a class of compounds. There's many different phthalates. Different ones are used in different applications. They also differ somewhat in their toxicity. A lot of the phthalates that end up in food, they're plasticizers. So they're added to plastics to help soften them. One common plastic they're added to are polyvinyl chloride or PVC. We've known now for several decades that phthalates are endocrine disruptors. So at low levels, like the levels that are found in our environment and in our food, they can disrupt how our hormone systems work. And some of the problematic phthalates like DEHP can particularly interfere with androgens, which are the precursors to testosterone. So they actually block, they're called anti-androgenic. So they sort of block some of the behavior of testosterone precursors. This is different than, let's say, like DDT or DES, the pharmaceutical, which are also endocrine disruptors, but they are estrogen mimickers. So things can be called an endocrine disrupting chemical, but how it disrupts the hormone system can vary chemical to chemical. And so these phthalates, many of them are endocrine disrupting chemicals because they can interfere with how androgen regulation, androgen signaling. And we know both from animal and human data that they can have a lot of effects on reproduction, especially development of the male reproductive tract. So things related to testosterone regulation. You know, they've been associated with even anogenital distance, which is a marker of feminization in male babies, male human babies, as well as in animal studies. And in human studies, they're also associated, like exposures during vulnerable windows, like during pregnancy, have been associated with increased risk of preterm birth, which is a pregnancy complication that can have long-term impacts both for the mom as well as the newborn, and as well as children's brain development. So higher phthalate exposure during pregnancy and in children have been linked with increased risk of ADHD and other attention and behavioral outcomes. So in the case of phthalates, there is a large body of evidence. And my work has shown that food, especially consumption of processed food like fast food, is an important pathway of how these phthalates get into our bodies. And this appears at the population level and is particularly an important pathway for specific populations. So my work has really highlighted how it's an important pathway among Black communities. And other people's work has also highlighted how ultra-processed food is an important way that phthalates get into the bodies of pregnant women and young children.
7: Mm. Well, I have a study here that was published through U.S. Right to Know. They've done some great investigative work, and this was published in 2023. It won't be any surprise to you, but it was that junk food makers heavily target Blacks and Latinos. And if we look at neighborhoods, you know, going back to that environmental health piece, we look at neighborhoods where fast food restaurants are more likely to be. And again, we see this inequity. And I wanted you to talk a little bit about health equity and what is it and how it folds into this issue.
6: Sure. I mean, health equity is basically the idea is good health for everybody. Everybody has a right to a good quality of life and good health. And unfortunately, in this country, almost along every major health outcome, whether it's diabetes or asthma or a higher risk of death from breast cancer, the rates of these conditions are not equal across all groups. And some groups have a higher likelihood of either getting a condition like diabetes and or unfortunately having serious complications and even death dying from these conditions. And there's a lot, in our country, the health outcomes, one way that they're unequal is by race and ethnicity. And so Black and Brown people and Indigenous communities in general have poor health, and they have higher barriers to accessing the things we know will improve health. So whether that's good insurance, being able to access healthcare, but also the neighborhood factors. So we know that some of these factors even operate outside of income or what we call socioeconomic status. So communities of color have always been more exposed to air pollution. And even though, because of our Clean Air Act, air pollution levels have really gone down across the board in this country, there are still disparities in who is exposed to the worst pollution still. The same is true for lead. We know lead is has horrible effects to the developing brain, irreversible effects. And because we've gotten lead out of gasoline and new paint, in a lot of what lead overall has gone down. But it remains a problem among certain communities of color, especially those that are the poorest. And so I think when we think about food systems and this area called food justice, we see some of the same patterns. So those same communities that may experience high levels of air pollution or lead or not have access to good health care are also the ones that have poor access to healthy foods and are more dependent on processed and packaged foods that are have a higher likelihood of having phthalates or PFAS, which is another chemical that another endocrine disrupting chemical where we can be exposed through our food. And so those chemicals in our bodies can interact with other factors like stress to impact health. So there's like a cumulative effect or a cumulative impact.
7: Right. Let me take one break because we are about halfway through. And I just want to remind our listeners that if you're just tuning in, you're listening to Food Sleuth Radio. And today we are joined by Dr. Ami Zoda. She is a professor in the Department of Environmental Health Sciences at Columbia University Mailman School of Public Health and the founding director of the Agents of Change in Environmental Health Science Communication Fellowship. All right, I want to get back to my list of common toxic chemicals in our food system, phthalates being just one category. There's also BPA, which probably a lot of our listeners have heard of. There are flame retardants, there's PFAS, and of course, pesticide residues. And I'm assuming that many people have bought into this doctrine that the dose makes the poison. But what I've learned from people who are studying BPA in particular is that in many cases, a smaller dose can have a larger impact. So it blows that dose is the poison doctrine out of the water with regard to these particular chemicals. Is there anything you want to say about that?
6: I think that, this adage that the dose makes the poison is one way this myth is perpetuated is by the chemical industries that make these chemicals. And they often use this as a retort when any new study comes out to be like, well, those aren't the levels at which we see health effects in our toxicological lab studies. And it may be true that the tox studies are using higher exposures, but the reality is we're not just exposed to one chemical, we're exposed to mixtures of chemicals. And in human studies, we almost always see negative effects, bad things happening to health at lower levels. And then the other thing I'd like to say is that not everybody's risk is the same. So there's also these critical windows. And so you also worry about, for example, pregnant women and children. And so because their bodies and brains are actively changing, they can be even more sensitive to these effects. My colleague, Bruce Lamphere, he's an environmental epidemiologist, and he has dedicated his career to studying lead and children's brain development. And he says that anytime he's gone searching for a threshold, so that lower limit under which you would see no negative effect, he's never found one for any environmental chemical that he has studied. And so I think that's something to take to heart, that these chemicals are really potent. Chemicals like pesticides were literally designed to kill things, right? And so it makes sense that even at very low levels, that they are changing the ways our bodies behave, respond, react. So I think we should be more precautionary is, I think, the last thing I'd like to say.
7: Oh, absolutely. And unfortunately, our public policies on which we depend really for safety, I mean, there's just so much an individual can do with their dollars. You know, there's a lot of focus on consumers changing things by how we spend our money. And there is an element of truth to that. But there's also this larger body that we call our government that has a role in protecting our commons, our water, our air, our soil. And what I've seen is a rollback on so many of these protections. And I wonder how you as a scientist look at this and want to move the dial towards the direction of precaution.
6: That's a great question. And that's why I spend so much time translating my science and that of my colleagues to different forms so that more people understand the science, more people know about it, more people can use it to create change in their own community. You know, I lived in Washington, D.C. for about a decade where I was a professor at George Washington University. We met with colleagues at the U.S. FDA multiple times to share our research about phthalates and food and impacts on vulnerable populations. We have tried many different ways to remove phthalates, all of these orthophthalates, as allowable food additives. So they're currently allowed as food additives. So that means that they can be in our packaging, they can be in vinyl gloves that workers wear when handling food, they can be in the tubing used in those milkshake machines in a fast food restaurant or in a dairy farm production. They can be in conveyor belts. They're allowed to be in these materials. You know, these same phthalates are not allowed to be in children's toys. They were actually, through an act of Congress, banned from children's toys, but they're still allowed to be in our food system. So to me, that's a no-brainer, but, you know, we just haven't even been able to get that action. So what do we do? I was in Capitol Hill. I was part of a briefing on toxic chemicals in food and children's brain health, speaking to members of Congress and their staffers about this exact topic with other scientists, organized by Project Tender, the American Academy of Pediatrics, and the American College of Obstetrics and Gynecologists. So, you know, we do stuff like that. I think there's also been more activity at the state level. So that's another thing to do is try to create change at different levels. And I mean, you don't give up, but it's a strange time. And overall, it is an uphill battle in trying to protect people's health from toxic chemicals.
7: Exactly. It's an uphill battle. People should know where to find these chemicals, where they will be found in their food supply. But we think about all kinds of plasticizers. They're in water bottles. They are in fast food wrappers, as you mentioned, food storage containers when you get a takeout container. And those are just the phthalates. Then there's also the BPA that we find in the linings of cans. And so often when a particular chemical grabs the attention of the consumer, we have products that are made that have what they call regrettable substitution. And I don't know if you want to talk about that at all.
6: It's a really great point. I think often, you know, we have taken the one kind of focusing on one chemical at a time and kind of making it a bad actor. But what often companies do is they just change one little part of that chemical structure. Oftentimes it's literally one molecule, so that it's no longer bisphenol A, but it may be bisphenol S or bisphenol F. And then they can say it's BPA free, but these chemical mimics often mimic the original chemical in our bodies. And so that also just speaks to, this is like the way we've attempted to protect people from toxics is like a one chemical at a time approach. So it's very reactionary and it does something, but it doesn't completely solve the problem.
7: Right. You have spoken about the importance of storytelling and how we have to have the scientific data for sure. That's our groundwork. But how we relate that data to somebody who's making policy, when you go to Congress and you present your information, do you give the scientific data and then tell a story that goes with it?
6: I think it depends how much time you have. Sometimes you're very, very limited. But in general, I lead with conversation. And importantly, I'm training younger scientists to find ways to integrate storytelling with their data as a way to reach more people and sort of package their science in different ways. Because I think we need to contextualize the science and we need to be in conversations, longer form conversations, and kind of present the data in many, many different forms, whether it's through an Instagram post or a podcast or a peer-reviewed paper or a policy brief, because different people will digest the information in different ways. And ultimately, I think stories are more likely to change people's minds and their behavior than data alone.
7: Mm-hmm. Well, I'm really glad that you brought up vulnerable populations. And if you had someone come into your office and they were young, thinking about becoming pregnant, what would be the most important things that you would tell them about protecting their own health as well as how to protect that developing child?
6: Oh, that's a great question. You know, I think there are a lot of resources about this, and there's an exciting new Netflix documentary coming out about this particular topic. So stay tuned. I think, you know, some of this stuff is, I think, is a lot of common sense. Eat a lot of fruits and vegetables, try to limit meat, especially red meat, limit processed and packaged food. I think things like flame retardants, as a country, we've done better about figuring out policy solutions about that. I think learn about your water supply. So there's many municipalities, like you can get water about your, you know, kind of your overall state of drinking water. Find out if there are PFAS hotspots in your community. And invest in good water purifiers, especially what you learn about your water. So, you know, I think there's a lot of great sites, like Environmental Working Group has a lot of great guides. Silent Spring Institute is another science-based institute that makes a lot of materials for individuals. And so I think there are a lot of apps and guides now to help individual consumers who are trying to make safer choices.
7: Right. You know, I've found some studies on my end that show that fast food eaters have 40% higher levels of phthalates in their bodies. So that's always one of my go-to recommendations, is to avoid fast and, as you say, ultra-processed food whenever possible, but especially during those vulnerable windows when we are going to be more affected. So we have to close because we're out of time, but I want to give just a minute or two to you now to leave our listeners with anything you want them to know.
6: I would just say, be patient with your own situation. And as you learn about this, don't get overly anxious and just start making small changes. instead of trying to go from an all or nothing. And also, I think if you do have to eat a lot of takeout because of you don't have much of a kitchen in your house, or you have a job that keeps you unable to cook, you know, also don't put all the blame on yourself, because there's a lot of bigger forces at play. And if you do become really interested and concerned with this issue, also talk to your elected members of Congress and your representatives, because we really need bigger structural solutions to this problem of unregulated, harmful toxins in our food.
7: Absolutely. Thank you for that. And thank you for your work. All right. Well, we are out of time, so we're going to have to close, but I'd like to thank our listeners for joining us. Remind everyone that Food Sleuth Radio is produced by Dan Hemmelgarn for KOPN in Columbia, Missouri. Most of all, I want to thank my guest, Dr. Ami Zoda. She is a professor in the Department of Environmental Health Sciences at Columbia University Mailman School of Public Health and the founding director of the Agents of Change in Environmental Health Science Communication Fellowship. Her research focuses on understanding social and structural determinants of environmental exposures and their impacts on women's health outcomes across their lifespan. Her long-term goal is to help secure environmental justice and health equity among systematically marginalized populations. Thank you so much for being my guest, Dr. Zoda, and I'll make sure to provide a link to your website where people can learn more about your work.
6: Thank you.

0: Good evening. It is 6 p.m. here at just at the top of the hour. You're listening to WEFT Champagne 90.1 FM radio. This is the program where we're at. Just to let you know that the views and opinions expressed in air are solely those of the speaker. They do not necessarily represent those of WEFT Champagne, Prairie Air Incorporated, station management, the board of directors, or the WEFT associates. You know, as I said, this is the show where we're at. My name is Ben. And just to let you know, as I usually say, we do have the WEFT app that I believe is on Google Play Store and Apple Store, which you can listen to us on that and look at all of our shows, music shows, public affairs shows on there. By the way, that song you just heard was Miles Davis, Cool and Collected, from his album Cool and Collected. Fran Dance was the tune. It is May the 4th for you Star Wars fans out there. Let me see. I'm trying to look at any kind of house cleaning, as I say, or public service announcements. There is the Rose Bowl Tavern down in Urbana that we like to let you all know that there's always things going on there. There's the Urbana Hootenanny. They're playing tonight, I believe, at 8 p.m. And then there's Taverns Tuesday happy hour tomorrow, and then Fuego Latino tomorrow, Tuesday, and then trivia night Wednesday, 7:30. Those are always on Wednesdays. Jazz jam 10 p.m. Bit late, but you know, for me personally, but hey, you know, if that's sounds like something up your alley or your interest, and if you want to know what's playing, what's going on at the Rose Bowl in Urbana, go to their website, www.rosebowltavern.com. And if you would like to donate to us, we are a volunteer-run station. WFT, we have been going on since 1981, I believe. 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I believe WEFT started in 1981, so 45. We'll be celebrating 45 years this September. I believe September 26 is when WFT started, September 26, 1981. So we really do appreciate all of our listeners' support. And hopefully we can go for another 45 plus years. I want to bring up the some more house cleaning, since I still got some time here. If you have an old car, truck, motorcycle, or boat that you would like to get rid of, you can donate any old vehicle to charitable adult rides and services and designate WEFT to receive the proceeds from your gift. All you need is a clear title, charitable adult rides and services will pick it up and haul it away with no charge to you. 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That's 855-500-7433. Remember to tell them that you want WFT to receive the proceeds. There is the I would also like to talk about, just mention, as I try to every show, the Champaign Regional Planning Commission. They are a people-focused agency made up of over 100 programs designed to generate possibilities for everyone within the community. If you like, their website is ccrpc.org. That's the Champaign County Regional Planning Commission. This was last April, but this was for last month. But they have a number of programs available, such as homeless prevention, rent assistance, homeless services, low income home energy assistance, mobile home initiative, transportation assistance, senior services, youth assessment center, and CSBG scholarships. There's also employment and internships that they offer. And if you would like to know more, you can go to ccrpc.org. That is their website. They also have a phone number, which is 217-328-3313. Normal business hours are 8 a.m. to 4:30 p.m. Monday through Friday. And that's all I have for you live here in the studio. So I'm going to play my the most recent my pre-recorded programming of Breakthrough News. Just a reminder that the views and opinions expressed on air are solely those of the speaker and don't necessarily represent those of WEFT Champaign, Prairie Air Incorporated, station management, the board of directors, or the WEFT associates. Well, actually, before I get to the pre-recorded, I did want to play some other public service announcements, since I do have those available, so I'll play those for you right now.
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0: Okay, with those announcements that I wanted to get out there, I will now go ahead and this, what you're about to hear now, is a breakthrough news. I should have it all queued up. I do apologize if the audio was a little bit loud with those announcements. I'm still getting, this now what you're about to hear, hopefully at fine audio levels, is breakthrough news.
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4: 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I'm Sean Blackman. 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
5: Today we are talking with Professor Mohammed Mirandi, an expert on American studies. He teaches at the University of Tehran. We're going to be talking about the recent developments in the U.S.-Israeli war against the people of Iran, the latest developments. Mohammed, welcome back to the Socialist Program.
6: Thank you very much for inviting me. It's always a pleasure being on your show, and I've been on your show for quite a long time now.
5: You are one of our favorite guests, and we've seen you in other media outlets recently, and we think it's important because the people in the United States and the people in Europe, but especially in the United States, the source of this aggression along with the Israelis, they don't get to hear the Iranian people. They don't get to hear the Iranian perspective. They're spoon-fed this propaganda, these war talking points, as if it's the news, when in fact it is propaganda. So we're very, very happy to have you. I'm looking at the New York Times right now, Mohammed. Uncertainty in Strait, meaning Strait of Hormuz, escalates as U.S. and Iran trade threats. Second headline, oil jumps as Iran resists Trump's offer to help ships through Strait of Hormuz. I like the way they couch it as an offer. Anyway, the Wall Street Journal at the same time says Trump is going for it. He's going to, quote, escort ships through the Strait of Hormuz, regardless, no matter what Iran says. Anyway, with all of that sort of threat of escalation, and at the same time, there's been lots of negotiations. You were in Islamabad for where some of the talks took place. Where are we right now? Where is the Trump administration? Where is the Zionist Israeli regime? And what do you expect in the coming days?
6: Here they're expecting a major attack on Iran. And the United States has gathered forces in the Emirates, in Kuwait, in Bahrain in particular. But of course, logistically, Saudi Arabia is key. And also Qatar is being used probably to a lesser degree, but still. And then there's Jordan. The Israeli regime is preparing. So we're expecting an imminent assault. And it could, and it will probably include a land assault on islands, but also on Iranian land on the mainland. And so the Iranians are, from my understanding, currently carrying out limited strikes on the Emirates to make it more difficult for this assault to take place, but also to punish the Emirates for the role that they're playing in this imminent assault. The Emirates is probably doing the most against Iran, as it has been doing for many years. The Iranians have really forgiven these countries too many times. And, you know, as you know this very well, in 1980, when Saddam Hussein, at the behest, with the encouragement of the United States, invaded Iran, it was at a time when it was just after the revolution. It was chaos. Government institutions were still completely disorganized. The army was in disarray. There was no real revolutionary guards or anything like that. A few young men with a few guns here and there. And then the United States thought it would be a good time to wreck the revolution, bring it down. And so they pushed Saddam Hussein to attack. And these countries in the Persian Gulf, especially at that time, Kuwait and Saudi Arabia, they gave hundreds of billions of dollars to destroy Iran. And they helped fund his chemical weapons program, which, of course, Germany played a very key role, and the United States played a role, as well as with their biological program, which was not finished when the war ended, as far as I know. But then, of course, after Saddam Hussein went and invaded Kuwait and threatened his former allies, Iran forgave these regimes and the relationship normalized until the United States decided to destroy Libya and Syria during the Arab Spring. And these regimes, these despots, in order to prevent the Arab Spring from spreading, they used ISIS and Al-Qaeda at the behest of the United States. And they, along with Turkey and Jordan, and of course the Israeli regime, they helped support ISIS and Al-Qaeda to undermine the Syrian government and brought about so much destruction in Syria and Iraq. And now, of course, Syria is controlled by ISIS and Al-Qaeda proxies, which are assisting the Israeli regime because they're trying to blockade Lebanon and prevent the resistance in Lebanon from getting support so it can, they can fight the Israeli regime. And then, of course, in this new wave, the 12-day war that the United States and the Netanyahu regime carried out, U.S. Bases in the Persian Gulf were being used to assist the Israeli regime both defensively and offensively, and for the U.S. strike as well. And, of course, these bases were used against Yemen during their genocidal war, their Western-backed genocidal war. They were used against Syria. They were used against Iraq. So now the United States, you know, after the 39-day assault, which these countries were key, without these five regimes and Jordan plus Jordan, the war could not have happened. It just was not logistically possible for Trump and of course, Netanyahu by extension. And during the, since the ceasefire, we see a huge buildup of U.S. assets in these countries, including a lot of weapon systems for a ground invasion, which, as I said, Iran believes to be imminent. So we are where we are. Iran has also been preparing. And I think that if a war begins, Brian, I think you're going to see a global economic depression is almost assured.
5: Well, I can tell you, Mohammed, that in the United States, even though the stock market is doing quite well, basically booming, actually, 90% of the people in the United States don't own stocks. But they do have cars, and they have car loans, and they have to fill their cars up with gasoline to get to work. There's a huge foreclosure going on car loans, which is the last thing people don't pay, because if you can't pay your car loan, you can't get to work, and your whole life, you know, unravels. Huge part of the population is really suffering economically in this, the richest country in the world. And if there is an escalation, as you are suggesting, the Iranians are preparing for, that is going to, and it, as you're also suggesting, the economic impact is going to be, you know, so big on people who have nothing to do with the war. And a lot of Americans are thinking, like, why are we doing this? And a lot of Americans think we're doing it because of Israel, or a lot of Americans think U.S. foreign policy is controlled by ExxonMobil. I mean, working class people have no investments in the Middle East. No worker has one investment in the Middle East or anywhere overseas. So a lot of people are thinking, yeah, this is a rich man's war, another rich man's war for the sake of Wall Street and corporate America. If what you are saying is turns out to be accurate, and of course we hope it's not, we hope there's not a ground invasion. We hope there's like going back to the negotiating table and talking to the Iranians in earnest, in good faith. But if that were to happen, this will be something that will change the whole picture politically and economically everywhere. I mean, this could be like a real turning point if we think back just big picture to the past, I don't know, 80 years since the end of World War II. Go ahead.
6: You're absolutely correct. I hope that Iran strikes against the Emirates and against the ships affiliated to these regimes, forces them to rethink and to put pressure on the United States to bring an end to this. But I'm not very optimistic. These are proxies of the United States. And as you saw, when Joe Kent resigned in his resignation letter, he said that this war is about the Zionist lobby and the Israeli regime. I mean, he was the head of counterterrorism. He was put in place. He was installed by Trump himself. And so it's clear that after 2 months and a week or so, that nothing really has changed to make us think that that it's not Zionism and the Israeli regime that are pushing for this war to restart. Of course, the war has been continuing through the siege and through the Israeli slaughter in Lebanon, but the hot war that the United States is about to initiate or is planning to initiate or seems to be planning to initiate shortly, this is something that I don't think that these regimes are going to push back against, especially the Emirates. I think the Emirates are 100% for it. I think some of the others are like Kuwait, perhaps, and Qatar are more cautious. But in any case, we're very close to a very decisive moment. Already as it is, the global economic situation is going to get very bad. And even if somehow magically the conflict ended tonight, the global economic situation is going to get very bad because we're, you know, we're, what we're seeing right now, the

0: CNN, the paper market is totally detached from reality. And I'm not optimistic about the prospects for the global economy. And yet Trump, whether he's deeply compromised or he's bought off or it's a combination of different things, it seems he is hell-bent on doing what Netanyahu wants him to do.
1: Let's just talk about what a possible deal might look like. Trump the other night, one day he issues, these sort of existential threats against Iran. Then the next day he says, well, we're really having great talks with Iran and, we're about to have a deal. So you can't tell from Trump what he says from not one day to the next, one hour to the next. I mean, it's really off the charts. So I'm sure Iran and everyone knows this and doesn't take any of it that seriously. But, he basically said we're close to a deal. Well, I want to ask you, because if you're talking as you are on this show to mainly an American audience, what does Iran want? What would a deal look like? And there was the 15-point program that the US brought to Islamabad. And then the Iranians had a 10-point program. There's been all sorts of different iterations of negotiated possibilities. All wars have a beginning, and most wars, not say the war in Korea, but most wars have an end. And the end can come about through different possibilities. Now, Trump thought the Iranians would sue for peace immediately after the war started, that it would be a repeat of like the June 12th scenario or the June war, the 12-day war. That didn't happen. The Iranians decided this is existential. We're going to fight. We're going to really make the aggressor pay a price here, and that's what's happened. So all of his calculations have been wrong so far. But again, people in the United States won't know what would a settlement from Iran's point of view look like? What are some of the key elements?
0: I think if anyone, well, first of all, just like during the 12-day war at the beginning of this, the Ramadan war, the 39-day war, which continued after the ceasefire because the siege on Iranian ports is an act of war. But just like at the beginning of the 12-day war, at the beginning of this war, Trump demanded unconditional surrender. And then after a few days, when he saw that this is not working, he started sending messages to Iran, and Iran ignored them, all of them, until day 30 something, almost like a month, over a month after the war started, the Americans sent a 15-point plan, which Iran rejected. And it said that this violates our constitution and we're not taking this seriously. A couple of days later, Iran, a few days later, sent their own 10-point plan. And Trump, in his desperation to get a ceasefire, he accepted it as the framework for negotiation. Iran accepted to halt the fighting in order to have this discussed. Now, many may say, well, Iran shouldn't have believed Trump. Iran knew he was lying. But Iran thought that this was symbolic, that this was a defeat for Trump when he accepted Iran's 10-point plan as the basis for discussions. But also, Iran needed to rearm and prepare itself for the next phase as well, just like the United States. It's not as if the United States is the only side that's going to prepare itself. We saw after the 12-day war, Iran accepted a ceasefire, and many criticized Iran, said you should have continued. But the reality was that Iran saw that they, even though they won that war, but they saw they had many shortcomings, and those shortcomings were exposed to the Iranians during that 12 days, and those 12 days, and they restructured their military and restructured a lot of elements within civil society, and we saw how well, they performed during the 39 days of US aggression. So when the talks happened, I mean, the 10-point Iranian plan is very reasonable. Anyone who looks it up will not see anything strange in it. Iran wants its sovereignty respected. Iran wants its friends across the region to be safe. Iran wants reparations for a war of aggression. These are issues that any normal country would expect. But for the empire, this is all outrageous. And for Western media and the empire and the West, which sees itself as,

0: supreme, you know, they see themselves as exceptional and above the rest of the world. They can't comprehend that a country that is, you know, not a part of the empire, of course, nowadays the United States respects no one, not even their allies. They want Greenland, but or parts of Canada, or all of Canada. Who knows what they'll want tomorrow? But the point is that the 10-point plan by Iran is seen as unacceptable and unreasonable simply because they do not consider this, you know, Iran or any other country to be equal, to have equal rights as the United States, as a nation. So we are where we are. At the negotiations, of course, well, we had a ceasefire before the negotiations, and Netanyahu tried to wreck it. Iran was going to allow more ships to pass through the Strait of Hormuz, ships that belong to, I mean, the Strait of Hormuz was never closed. Only ships affiliated to those five Arab family dictatorships that have been helping kill Iranians, meaning the Saudis, Qatar, the Emirates, Kuwait and Bahrain, only their ships were restricted. So Iran was supposed to allow more ships to go through if there was a ceasefire across the region. Netanyahu wrecked that ceasefire by carpet bombing cities in Lebanon, slaughtering many hundreds of Lebanese citizens in literally in minutes, just to wreck the ceasefire. And that he did. He succeeded in that. Iran said that we're not going to allow ships to go through until Netanyahu accepts the ceasefire. And then when he ultimately did, for a few couple day or two, Iran said, okay, we'll allow those ships to go. But then the Americans were, Trump said, we're going to enforce this embargo on Iran imports. And Iran said, well, that's a violation of the ceasefire. That's an act of war. So we're not going to allow those extra ships to go through. So basically, Netanyahu and Trump have for over 2 months been starving the world of oil, of LNG, of petrochemicals, of natural gas,
1: Helium.
0: of everything, of
1: Yeah.
0: helium, of course, yeah, and fertilizers and many other things, any petrochemical that is produced. So they've been starving the world for, you know, even their own friends, even, you know, the Israelis, which pretend to have good relations with India. India's in bad shape. The Europeans, all those regimes that have been supporting the genocide in Gaza, Australia, New Zealand, Canada, the British, the EU, India, the government in India at least, none of them have been spared by the Israeli regime and Trump, who are wrecking the global economy just to fight this, you know, this war of aggression against the Iranian people.
1: I'm wondering what Iran, you know, one of some of the demands, you see this in the American media, and I'm only raising it because I want you to be able to respond so that people in the United States hear an Iranian response, not because we're embracing any of it. But, you know, Iran is a member of the NPT, the Nuclear Non-Proliferation Treaty. It has the right to develop a civilian nuclear energy program. In fact, the U.S., and as you've talked about in other interviews, it was the U.S. itself that built these nuclear facilities in Iran as long as a U.S. puppet government, the Shah, was the leader of Iran. That was in the 1950s and the 1960s. And then when the Iranian people had their own revolution and reclaimed sovereignty for Iran, the U.S. said, oh, you're the number one enemy in the world, and you can't have nuclear energy. Well, the NPT, the Nuclear Non-Proliferation Treaty, is a quid pro quo. Non-nuclear power, non-nuclear weapon possessing nations have the right to civilian nuclear energy programs. And in return, the countries that have nuclear weapons are supposed to step by step get rid of those weapons. You know, they're supposed to be gone after a certain amount of time. That's the quid pro quo for non-proliferation. So Iran doesn't want nuclear weapons. It says it doesn't want them. It says it's evil to have weapons of mass destruction. But it does have the right to enrich uranium. And now the U.S. says, well, we have to either take control of the uranium stockpiles, or Iran, as Trump said, has to agree not to enrich any uranium for the next 20 years. This is a complete, obviously, a violation of the Nuclear Non-Proliferation Treaty, which the U.S. is a signatory to. meaning the Senate ratified it, meaning in American constitutional law, that treaty is the highest law of the land. That's the way a treaty is understood in American jurisprudence. And yet, these are the demands on Iran. What will Iran do, or what is it saying it's willing to do? Obviously, it made agreements with the JCPOA under Obama in 2015. What's Iran's position now?
0: I don't want to go in detail over the nuclear program, but I think there are a couple of good books if people are interested to go and read. One is a slight book, a small book by Peter Oborn on the nuclear program. I think it's called The Dangerous Delusion. I'm not sure, but I think it's very much worth reading. And another one is by Gareth Porter. I think it's called Manufactured Crisis. Both explain the history of the nuclear program and how all the nonsense that they've been saying about Iran from the very beginning were just excuses in order to corner Iran, in order to marginalize Iran, in order to isolate Iran, in order to sanction Iran, because Iran is independent and because Iran supports liberation causes across the world. They support the Cubans, they support the Venezuelans, they support Palestine. They supported the resistance and against apartheid South Africa, but Palestine being, of course, the key issue today. That is their sin. There is really nothing else. So I would advise people to look at Peter O'Born's book and also Gareth Porter's book. Yes, the United States under Trump and, of course, under previous presidents had tried very hard to take away Iran's sovereign rights to enrich uranium. That program, as you rightly pointed out, began during the Shah. A lot of money was spent. Many people were trained, and the Iranians were saying, it's our sovereign right, and we're going to continue with this. And Iran is not going to accept U.S. demands, and it went to war. I mean, a war of defense. The United States and the Israeli regime carried out two wars against Iran in the last year, and of course, three wars, if you include 1980, where near the end, the United States got directly involved and started attacking Iran militarily in alongside its ally, Saddam Hussein. At that time, Saddam was their ally. When he was actually using chemical weapons, he was their ally. But Iran won't accept that. Iran is willing to accept. If you just look at, forget Gareth Porter and Peter Oborn. If you just look at, the IAEA reports, the International Atomic Energy Agency reports, there's no evidence whatsoever that Iran was ever pursuing a nuclear weapon. And they had intrusive inspections in Iran for years, the most intrusive in the entire world, by far. And then you had U.S. intelligence agencies repeatedly say that since 2003, Iran has not been pursuing a nuclear weapon. Now, Iran wasn't pursuing one before 2003 either. But in any case, they admit that since 2003, Iran was not pursuing a nuclear weapon. Joe Kent, who just resigned, he said that Iran is not pursuing a nuclear weapon in his resignation letter. He's a Trump appointee. And of course, Trump basically ignores his intelligence and instead obeys Netanyahu or follows the Netanyahu narrative. While Tulsi Gabbard just last year under oath said Iran is not pursuing nuclear weapons, Trump said that what she's saying is nonsense. And he just pursues the Netanyahu narrative. What is the Netanyahu narrative? For 32 years, Netanyahu has been saying Iran is 1 or 2 years away from a nuclear weapon, a few months away from a nuclear weapon, or a few weeks away from a nuclear weapon. 32 years. And people have documented this, and I'm sure many of your viewers, because they're politically aware, have seen clips where they put these together, montage of all the nonsense that Netanyahu has been saying over the decades. So Trump knows that this is nonsense. But of course, Trump is, for whatever reason, compromised or heavily influenced because of the money or combination of all these things. This is the direction that he wants to take. And the world is suffering as a result. Alongside these two books that I mentioned, and because I know your audience is they are politically informed, there are two other books I would advise people to read. One, to understand Iran better, is a somewhat old book, but by Alistair Crook, which I think people nowadays know more of because he is online more often, called Resistance. I think it's a good book for people to read. And another one is a book that I know you know of called Going to Tehran by Flint and Hillary Mann Leverett, which tells about it talks about all the narratives that have been produced by Western media and think tanks and Western elites, U.S. elites against Iran. They deal with those and discredit them. They expose them, but also they tell a story that what they say is basically that if the United States doesn't move towards rapprochement, we're going to move towards conflict. And they were in government, these people. They worked in the White House, and they were antagonized, they were demonized, they were marginalized for writing this book. But if people had listened to them, we wouldn't be where we are today. But instead of listening to the Zionists, the policymakers and the think tankers and the people of influence, if they had listened to them instead of the Zionists, the world wouldn't be in crisis today. So right now, we are at a point where the United States is on the verge of launching a major assault on Iran. And Iran will have no option but to retaliate. And so if Iran's key infrastructure is destroyed, Iran will have no option but to destroy key infrastructure in occupied Palestine, but also in these regimes in the Persian Gulf. And we're approaching summer, and the Arabian Peninsula is going to become hot and humid. And if Iran is forced to strike their critical infrastructure, then these people will have to leave because it's just too hot and humid for people to tolerate. And it'll be like that for 5-6 months. So these regimes will effectively collapse. And then if Iran destroys their oil and gas infrastructure, as they've done a lot of damage to them in the previous war in retaliation, because Iran did not start the war, and at no point did Iran initiate escalation.
2: Breakthrough.
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1: Welcome back to Breakthrough Radio, the best of breakthrough news brought to you for 1 hour each week. I'm Sean Blackman.
2: This past weekend, Mali was hit by a wave of coordinated terror attacks from multiple groups. And in these attacks, which targeted civilian and military infrastructure, Mali's Minister of Defense, Sadio Camara, was killed in the attacks on Sunday. Mali's government has claimed that the situation is under control and the attack has been met with strong condemnation from the Confederation of Sahel States, to which Mali is a founding member of, and the African Union as well, condemned, though notably, Zoe, Western governments have been largely silent. So what's really happening? And what does it mean for the region? Joining us now to discuss is Nigerian investigative journalist David Hundeyan. David, welcome back to Breakthrough News Live.
3: Thank you for having me.
2: Well, let's just jump right into it. You know, David, we're hearing that the government says things are totally under control, but these attacks were quite widespread. They were coordinated. So can you just start by walking us through what actually happened in Mali and how significant are these coordinated attacks?
3: Okay, so first, I guess, an explanation of the groups involved in this. So there's the Al-Qaeda affiliates, JNIM, which I think is very well known. They have a history of carrying out terror attacks across the Sahel region. And then there's this other group called the Azawad Liberation Front, the FLA. And they are essentially a separatist group. They believe that the Tuareg ethnic group in northern Mali should have their own country called the Republic of Azawad. And for the longest time, these two groups have been very much distinct. They've both carried out violence against the Malian state, but they've been distinct. Now, for the first time, in a move that is very, very reminiscent of what happened in Syria 2 years ago, these disparate groups with completely different foundational issues have all somehow coalesced. They've all come together, and they're just very suspiciously well-armed and well-resourced. And they attempted to do what was done in Syria in 2024, where these armed non-state actors actually carried out a coup against the legitimate government and replaced the government in Syria. That was what was attempted here. So they made an attempt on even the capital. This wasn't just like a terror attack. This was actually a coup attempt, because one of the signature hallmarks of a conventional coup attempt is that the coup plotters always try to take over the strategic infrastructure in the capital, such as the state broadcasting, a radio and TV station, the presidential palace, the airport. They actually tried to take control of the airport before they were pushed out. They actually got that far. So it's important to understand that this wasn't just a big terror attack. This was an attempt at a decapitation strike against the Malian state. The idea was to collapse the Malian government and to essentially either A, replace the Malian government, or if they couldn't do that, create so much chaos and panic that the Malian people will then rise up against their own government. Fortunately, unfortunately, depending on which side of the ideological fence you stand on, that didn't happen. The Malian military, in conjunction with the Africa Corps of the Russian military, who are present in Mali, were able to push these attackers out for the most part. They've regrouped in the northern area called Kidal, where there's sort of like ongoing fighting going on right now. But they've been pushed out of Bamako and Septi and all those sort of strategic areas that they were attempting to capture. Now, why the reaction to this to these attacks is so important is that it gives you a very clear insight into who may or may not have been involved in putting this together. Because what you'll notice is almost as soon as these attacks began, the coordinated Western media establishment response, as you said, didn't contain any sort of condemnation or any sort of indication as to the fact that this is a bad thing that is happening. This is a legitimate government that is being targeted, and these are basically terrorists, for lack of a better term. Instead, what you kept seeing was the different variations of the basic theme that the Malian government is weak, Mali is weak, and it's collapsed. So almost made it sound as if this is a terror attack and the Malian government is collapsing in the face of a terror attack. This was not a terror attack. This was a coup attempt, one of the biggest coup attempts ever attempted. There were reportedly over 12,000 fighters that were part of this wave of attacks. So if you have a terror attack where you're having 12,000 fighters, then you then have to question what kind of terror entity, what kind of terrorist group is able to mobilize resources on that scale? Because mobilizing 12,000 armed fighting men with machinery, with weapons, with all the logistical, that's quite a logistical undertaking. And to do all of that, and then to go up against a nation state. To put that in perspective, Mali is geographically bigger than the UK, Germany, and France put together. It's a massive country, geographically. And you have a terrorist group that makes a credible attempt to actually try to take over such a humongous country. And then you have the Western media establishment pirating, all pirating from the same crib sheet that the government of Mali is failing. Some people started spreading rumors that the Malian president had gone into hiding, which wasn't true because he came out earlier today and he gave his speech. So from my perspective, here in West Africa, it's visible to the blind and audible to the deaf what is going on. The same thing that was done in Syria, which is where different non-state actors with different grouses are sort of mobilized against the state by a Western actor, as was done in Syria. They're armed, they're trained, they're resourced, they're given access to logistics that they ordinarily cannot raise, they ordinarily cannot raise on their own, and they're used as a proxy army to collapse a state whose existence is viewed as problematic to the existence of, or to the ambitions of this Western empire. That's exactly what is happening. Now, in this case, fortunately, it failed, unlike in Syria. However, I think from a realistic perspective here in West Africa, everyone can tell that this is not going to be, we've not seen the last of this. They're going to regroup, they're going to come back. And right now, the onus is on Mali and the Sahelian Alliance to make sure that they're better prepared next time. Because regardless of whether this failed or not, the fact still does remain. These attackers were able to eliminate a sitting defense minister of the largest country in the Sahelian Alliance, which, whichever way you dice it, that's a huge loss.
0: Yeah. I mean, David, that was an incredible breakdown. I think it's very important to know all of this, these details, and especially the level of sophistication of these attacks, because as you said, just a ragtag kind of group does not necessarily have that level of coordination of weaponry, et cetera. And, you know, it's interesting because just 2 weeks ago, we were seeing the BBC and other Western media outlets publish articles about Ibrahim Traoré and how he was, you know, against democracy, you know, super concerned about his position regarding what it means to have a democratic state. Of course, they have no position on these, you know, horrific terror attacks. But the AES Alliance, which, again, was founded through, you know, a series of different patriotic military coups. And so it's important because you talk about this being a coup attempt. Of course, it was not the same character as we saw took place in Mali, in Niger, in Burkina Faso. And, you know, immediately one of the first things that the AES, which did was to insist upon the creation of a military alliance between these three countries, referencing this threat that you just talked about of these possibly Western-backed groups trying to destabilize the country. This has been ridiculed by Western commentators saying, oh, these are just military strongmen, et cetera, et cetera. So for you, what does this attack mean for the AES Alliance, which has been, again, attempting to, you know, distance itself from all of the Francophone Africa projects, whether it be language initiatives, whether it be kind of these judicial bodies that France has in French-speaking West Africa? What does it mean for these countries right now that there was this kind of attack? And what do you think the response will be in the future?
3: Well, first of all, to understand the gravity of what it means, we have to go back to the start of this month. You rightly mentioned that there was some furore in the media about Burkina Faso and Ibrahim Traoré. You might also recall around the same time, shortly before that, there was a parliamentary vote in the EU about the former president of Niger, Mohamed Bazoum, mm-hmm. and there was a resolution calling for his release, which was interpreted in Niger and across the AES as a strategic insult, as a strategic provocation. So it's clear that there is some sort of concerted effort to undermine the AES. So first, the political effort. So using these international institutions to try to erode the credibility of the AES. And then there's the media efforts. Then you have your Sky News and your Yusra El Baggers going in there and doing their little hit pieces to try to lay narrative groundwork for how you are supposed to view the Sahelian Alliance and the AES project. And then you have the military side of things, which targeted, you know, what some would think of as the most powerful or the most influential member states of the AES. So what this means from a Sahelian perspective or from a West African perspective is that a message is being sent to the AES that the transition from being neo-colonial states to being fully sovereign is not something that these Western actors are just going to sit back and let happen. They are going to face every kind of obstruction possible along the way. There is a lot of obstruction that has been faced, which I don't think has gotten enough coverage. You might be aware, for example, that Niger, for the past 3 or 4 months, has been trying to get a shipment of uranium that was extracted from Niger. It's their sovereign, these are the sovereign resources. And they've been trying to get this shipment exported to their new trading partner, Russia, and they've not been able to, because every kind of obstruction in the book has been thrown at them. First, they were taken to an international arbitration court. That remains unresolved. And then the shipment itself was targeted in an armed attack in Niamey some weeks back, which you might remember, which was interpreted as a message being sent from France that if you insist on going through with this, we can absolutely, you know, mess up. You know, if we can have it, then nobody's going to have it, right? So these are the things these countries continue to face, most of which are not, you know, really getting all that airplay. So this is just like the loudest instance of this obstruction that these countries are facing. Because if you think about it, what are they doing that is so unacceptable? Or who should consider anything that they're doing unacceptable? What is it exactly that they're doing? They're building infrastructure. They're essentially constructing countries from scratch, because these are countries which over 60 plus years under French neocolonialism have not been able to do some of the most basic things. You can imagine Burkina Faso, for example, as at 2022, when Ibrahim Traoré came into power, had 3,000 kilometers of paved roads. Right. Brooklyn, New York probably has cumulatively more than 3,000 kilometers of paved roads. This is a whole country had less than 3,000 kilometers of paved roads after 60 years under French neocolonialism. And now there's a program going on. It's called the Faso Neighbor Project, where they're building more than 5,000 kilometers of roads annually. Right, they're literally building a country from scratch. Why should anybody have a problem with that? They're trying to make the lives of the people better. They're building hospitals, schools, factories. Why is that a problem? And that goes to the heart of the issue, that the poverty of the Sahel, because for the longest time, the three countries in the Sahel, well, at least Niger and Burkina Faso, were constantly at or around the bottom two in the world poverty rank for the longest time. And now you're seeing this dramatic increase in living standards, in GDP numbers, and you're realizing that this poverty was not geographical, it was completely contrived. And then simultaneously, while that is happening, you are then seeing a bunch of foreign actors doing their absolute hardest to just derail, distract, and just destroy whatever progress that these countries are managing to make. So what this attack signals is like a new level of escalation in this obstruction that we've been seeing over the past 3 years, where now it's gone beyond issuing adversarial comments in the media. It's gone beyond diplomatic saber rattling. It's gone beyond using French media to carry out, you know, propaganda campaigns, information warfare. And now it's down to like the military option, where since France doesn't have the locus standi to come in and stage a direct military invasion, they simply go into neighboring countries that are still friendly with them and carry out essentially covert operations to arm a proxy army, which is pretty much the same thing that was done in Syria, where you had
2: David,
3: the CIA.
2: Real quick. No, sorry, I think that's a really, really, no, I think it's such an important parallel you're making. And to that, I want to ask you very quickly before we have to wrap here about the role of Nigeria, or whether there was a role of Nigeria here in the Sahel, because, you know, we saw that the U.S. and Nigeria carried out joint strikes earlier this year. I mean, people might have forgotten by now because Venezuela happened and then Iran happened and, my God, just war everywhere. But the U.S. and the Nigerian government carried out these joint strikes earlier this year. So there is a military relationship there. So what is the role of Nigeria when it comes to the Sahel states? Do you see any fingerprints with this latest attack?
3: It gives me absolutely no pleasure to say this as a Nigerian. But Nigeria is to the Sahel what maybe Iraq was to Syria a couple of years ago. It's just a total liability. And that's not because of any deliberate foreign policy decision made by Nigeria. It's more like the fact that Nigeria is essentially just a vassal state without any foreign policy of its own right now. So it's not just the Americans who have a stranglehold over the Nigerian foreign policy establishment. It's the French as well, because as you rightly said, Nigeria and the US carried out joint strikes. Nigeria and the French Air Force also carried out joint airstrikes a few months ago, if you recall, during the botched coup in Benin, where aircraft that we didn't even know that the Nigerian Air Force has, and which they've never used to sort out the security situation in Nigeria, was used to carry out airstrikes against a neighboring country. That's the depth Nigeria has sunk to. So every kind of military agreement that you can think of, Nigeria has signed those things with France and with the US and with God knows who else. So at this point, like people like me who have a different perspective on what Nigeria as a country should be doing and what foreign policy direction it should be pushing, we're complete outsiders now, unfortunately. Mm. The Nigeria that exists today is a vassal state, has no foreign policy of its own, and it's a complete liability to the Sahel.
2: Well, on that note, David, we could go on and on. We'll have to get you back on because your analysis is so valuable. But thank you so much for joining us and explaining to our audience what's going on. Really, really appreciate you.
4: 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Just a reminder that the views and opinions expressed on air or solely those of the speaker don't necessarily represent those of WEFT Champaign, Prayer Air Incorporated, Station Management, the Board of Directors, or the WEFT Associates. And that wraps it up here on where we're at. 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But upcoming, what you're about to hear in a little bit will be a radio theater. But I'm going to play out with some Tinsley Ellis, "Labor of Love," who's an Atlantic-based musician. Blues rock, greatest electric blues rock guitarist of his generation. Well, according to this, what I'm seeing on the CD. 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
1: 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That's followed by another installment of Narrowed Horizons. And in the second half of the hour, Barnaby Druthers and Harper Thorne take on a modern-day mystery. 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
2: The Burglars Club by Henry H. Herring. 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Turner as Bishop and Alan Mayo as Albert Jones. Tonight's episode, Mr. Pewter's Play.

0: really, Matt, I don't know why you've dragged us along to an event like this.
1: Can't you be quiet, Sandy, while I have a look around? See, over there, Sandy, do you know who that is?
0: Which one?
1: The tall, debonair fellow by the marquee.
0: No, Matt, I can't say that I do.
1: Well, it's only His Grace, the Earl of Dorchester. That man has positively bags of money. I told you a garden party like this would be perfect for finding a patron for that new play.
0: But we already have a backer, Matt.
1: Just think a little, Sandy. The more sponsors we get, the more money for us. Besides, the nobility simply love to be associated with intellectual work. Now let's speak to him while we can.
2: I usually find these occasions so dreary, Lord Ribston.
3: You're not the only one. Still, at least we have that club of ours to keep us in the pink.
2: Oh, yes, the club. I wanted to talk to you about that.
3: No?
2: The Honourable Mr. Bertram Yorick subs do. We need to set him something of a challenge.
3: By Jove, yes. He really excelled himself last time, didn't he? The King's Garter, wasn't it?
2: Removed whilst His Majesty was...